0: releases inflation data for April. Meanwhile, Wall Street will also be monitoring President Trump's high-stakes visit to China for developments on the Middle East war, the trade war, and the tech war. Maria Aspen, NPR News.
1: U.S. futures contracts are trading lower at this hour. You're listening to NPR News from Washington. The State Department says it's hosting a third round of talks between Israel and Lebanon in Washington, D.C. this week, as both sides try to move beyond a fragile ceasefire to a permanent peace and security agreement. Israel wants the Iranian-backed militant group Hezbollah in Lebanon disarmed. Lebanon wants invading Israeli troops to withdraw. The talks take place despite continued firing between Israel and Hezbollah. Scientists are reporting progress in efforts to protect the endangered devil's hole pupfish at Death Valley National Park in California. NPR's Nell Greenfield Boyce has more.
2: After two earthquakes shook up the waters of Devil's Hole, its pupfish population plummeted. Only 20 fish were left. Wildlife officials debated what to do, just as the federal workforce was experiencing mass firings and a government shutdown loomed. Moving quickly, biologists took some pupfish from a backup population that had been established in captivity over a decade ago and released them into Devil's Hole. Those fish survived. Babies started appearing, and biologists later added in some additional captive-bred fish. This spring, an official count found 77 Devil's Hole pupfish swimming around their rocky fishbowl in the desert. Nell Greenfield Boyce, NPR News.
1: Amid candy, flowers, and other gifts, you may have also headed out to a restaurant this Mother's Day. It's one of the biggest days for eating out. The National Retail Federation also says people will spend a record $38 billion on Mother's Day this year. This is NPR.
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4: 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I'm Dina Temple-Raston. Most of the time, when protests erupt somewhere in the world, you can watch them unfold in real time. There are phone videos, live streams, and clips that circle the globe within minutes. But when protests first spread across Iran late last year, there was almost nothing to see. No sustained live streams, no steady flow of cell phone videos, no single image you could point to and say, this is what's happening. And into that gap, the leadership in Tehran stepped forward with its own version of events, making claims like, we're not shooting at protesters, foreign agitators are.
5: We have audio recordings of messages sent from outside the country to these terrorist elements, telling them, open fire while you are among the protesters.
4: The absence of images wasn't an accident. It was a strategy. When there were protests back in 2022, the government in Iran didn't shut the internet off completely. Instead, it just slowed it down. Mobile data crawled. Connections became unreliable. We felt that ourselves when we tried to reach a source in Tehran at the time.
6: Yes, I'm talking. Can you hear me?
4: Yes, I can hear you. This is a young Iranian man we'll call Amin.
6: Yeah, give me a second. I'm going to do it.
4: Okay, thank you. Oops, he just left. The goal wasn't total silence. It was friction. Fast forward to Iran's internet today. It isn't just degraded. It's stopped responding. Phones ring but never connect. Messages stall mid-send. Which means anything that's happening in Iran is reduced to rumor for anyone outside the country.
7: Authorities shut down the internet and telephone lines late on Thursday.
8: Where a total shutdown made it incredibly difficult to establish what was going on.
4: And then things got worse. America and Israel launched a bombing campaign all across the country, which you'd think is exactly the moment you'd want more information, not less. But Iran's rulers continued to throttle the nation's internet, keeping it down to about 1% of normal levels, according to NetBlocks. What that meant is that a country of some 90 million people had to navigate protests, war, and political upheaval, unable to see what was happening beyond their own street. President Trump called on Iranians to rise up.
9: People of Iran, I say tonight that the hour of your freedom is at hand. When we are finished, take over your government. It will be yours to take.
4: But that's a complicated thing when the internet is out and you can't talk to each other. We managed to reach someone in Tehran, a man who had spent decades documenting protests there. For safety, we're calling him Besad.
10: I have been present at every protest that took place in the last 30 years, both as a protester and later as a social journalist. I try to be a witness to history and document what took place.
4: Now, as bombs fall across the country, Bizad says Iranians are living through a version of events the outside world can barely see.
11: New strikes across Tehran tonight as the U.S.-Israeli war on Iran is expanding.
10: What you can observe looking out of the window are places that have been hit at various distances, sometimes smoke or debris, and sometimes clear skies. The majority of people are at home. A lot of people are trying to still have some form of normalcy while handling the daily chores. After the recent bombing, I decided to go to work today because we need to earn a living. The economy has to move forward, especially making ends meet.
4: Reliable information is scarce, which during a war means it's hard to know when airstrikes have happened or where new bombings might occur. Even big news, like the death of Iran's supreme leader, travels really slowly.
10: Many people spread the word through word of mouth, through phone conversations with relatives and friends. People who had access to satellite networks were getting outside information, but many ordinary citizens had doubts that it had actually happened.
4: Eventually, state media confirmed it.
10: Many people whom I talked to after the passing of Khamenei mentioned that they did not celebrate in the way they fantasized about it, mostly because of the degree to which the war is taking place, and also it happened so fast.
4: So if Iran's internet is essentially gone, how are people communicating at all? To understand that, we turn to this guy.
12: I am Ahmad Ahmadian. I'm originally Iranian, and currently I'm living in Los Angeles, and I'm the executive director of Holistic Resilience.
4: His nonprofit works on ways to keep people connected, even during internet shutdowns. And he says the videos and updates that have made their way out of Iran were made possible by workarounds put in place years ago.
12: One day of disruption, just, you know, it's a disruption in their life. You know, they cannot bring bread to their tables.
4: So your point here is it wasn't just activists. It was a whole bunch of people.
12: Yes.
4: In places shaped by sanctions and scarcity, people tend to get inventive. When something disappears, they find another way. So when the internet began vanishing back in 2022, many Iranians turned to something else. Starlink. Satellite internet controlled not by Tehran, but by an American company. The government in Iran banned it almost immediately. People caught using it risk arrest, sometimes worse. But that didn't stop demand. Smuggling Starlink terminals quickly became a booming business.
12: There is a demand in Iran. There is a market building around this. Another shutdown could happen. A lot of people, their lifeline is depending on Starlink.
4: So you kind of call your electronics guy, and this is just another thing that you ask him for. Is that right?
12: Exactly, yes.
4: Over time, the trickle became a pipeline. Researchers estimate thousands of Starlink terminals have made their way into Iran in just the past year. And Ahmad says that by most accounts, many of those connections are still working, even now, during the war. But hiding the hardware that makes this possible is a lot harder. If you think about it, a Wi-Fi router is pretty easy to hide. You can just tuck it into a closet. But a satellite dish, that's different. It has to sit outdoors. It has to face the sky, so it announces itself. So Iranians got creative and learned how to disguise it.
12: How to hide it as a solar panel, like, you know, using DIY methods.
4: They take the satellite dishes and make them look like solar panels, something no one thinks twice about seeing on a roof, which means something designed to collect sunlight now quietly is collecting signal instead. This is why, when the government tried to shut down the internet during the bloody protests in January, it wasn't entirely successful, and why we're still seeing some images make their way out of Iran now. Ahmad still remembers sitting in his apartment in L.A. when the first video broke through, proof that the satellite connections were doing what they were supposed to do.
12: It was a protest in Tehran, in one neighborhood in east of Tehran that was sent by a friend of mine over Telegram that I saw the videos that like massive number of people are in the streets. I mean, I laughed. I just, I had this glorious moment seeing that the Ayatollah was not successful in keeping people in dark.
4: People cheering from rooftops when the regime confirmed the supreme leader's death. Or a pro-government crowd chanting. Iran is not the only place where images shape the narrative. Earlier this year in Minneapolis, federal agents shot and killed a 37-year-old ICU nurse named Alex Preddy. Officials initially described the situation this way.
13: This looks like a situation where an individual wanted to do maximum damage and massacre law enforcement.
4: But cell phone video began circulating almost immediately.
14: Are you f***ing kidding me? That guy's dead.
4: For many viewers, that footage told a more complicated story. Across countries, across political systems, the same pattern keeps repeating. Control the images and you control the story. Lose that control and the story may belong to everyone else. After the break, we hear about a young tech entrepreneur in China's far northwest. He built a platform that connected hundreds of thousands of people. And then it disappeared.
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4: You're listening to Click Here. Stay with us.
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0: 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Which is why places like public radio matter. Because the value isn't in just what you hear, it's how it's reported. 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At a time when AI can generate voices, images, even entire stories, it's worth asking, who's checking the facts? 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And thanks. Welcome back. From Recorded Future News and PRX, this is Click Here, a show about how technology is changing everything. I'm Dina Temple-Raston. Today, we've been looking at how control often comes down to visibility, what people are allowed to see, and what's kept out of view. Next up, we go to China's far northwest, where a young entrepreneur built one of the most influential Uyghur social media platforms the world has ever known. And then, almost overnight, he was gone. Karen Duffin has the story.
1: Rehan Assat was in her final year at Harvard Law School. She was knee-deep in finals, but she had something else on her mind besides just exams. Her little brother, Ekpar. They were as close as siblings could be, encouraged by their parents from a very young age.
2: And whenever I have a problem, I will come to my parents. And the first thing my mom would say, have you consulted with your brother?
3: Wow.
2: I later asked my mom, like, why did you do that? And, you know, she had this idea that she can cultivate this incredibly strong friendship between the two of us, and we could be each other's best friend in this life.
1: So even though her final exams felt daunting, when she heard that Ekpar, her best friend, would be in New York, Rehan dropped everything and caught a late bus down to see him. Back home in China, Ekpar was something of a rising star in the tech world, an entrepreneur building platforms for Uyghurs to connect and share ideas. Now he was in the United States as part of a State Department leadership program.
2: By the time I got to his hotel, it was really, really late. And so we got something from a deli. I bought some ice cream, just like, you know,
3: like this kind of like a Mediterranean.
1: They sat on the bed, talked and laughed and passed the spoon back and forth like kids. Rehan didn't want the night to end.
2: And I told him, I want to stay. I'm like, I don't want to leave, but what should I do? And he's like, no, go. You know, school is very important. I'm coming back.
1: Besides, he said, we'll see each other again in just a couple of months. He'd bring their parents and they'd all watch her graduate together, watch her walk across that Harvard Law stage.
2: We're going to visit like California, we'll go on this road trip, like he'll be driving. And, you know, we had this like a very, just a vision for the next few months, right? Like it's a beautiful vision, us as a family together.
1: The next morning, Rehan went back to law school. And 3 weeks later, after Ekpar returned to China, he vanished. His phone calls went unanswered, messages stopped. It was like he'd been erased. And Rehan, no matter how hard she tried, could not figure out where he was. But she suspected she knew why he disappeared. Something that went all the way back to when Ekpar was a teenager. Ekpar's first love was computers, and he was good at them from a very young age. Like when Rehan's friend had a computer problem that no one could fix, not even the tech shops, she brought teenage Ekpar to her friend's house to take a look.
2: She thought that, you know, I'm going to make this nice tea and, like, going to make small snacks for us so that we get to catch up while he's fixing. But he fixed it in like 10 minutes, like so quickly. It's something that's so broken. And she was like, this is unbelievable. He was the kind of guy who's interested in understanding how to fix things, right?
1: And over time, the things he wanted to fix got bigger. Ekpar and Rayhan grew up in Urumqi, a city in China's far northwest. It's a place where the signs were in his language, the faces looked like his. But when he went online, it was a different story. The digital world was largely in Mandarin, and the space for Uyghurs to express themselves barely existed. So Ekpar did what he always did. He started trying to fix that. It started in college, a simple website, a side project. He called it Bagdash. The name itself carried meaning. Bagdash is a type of tree.
2: Bagdash is known as this kind of like a tree is known for its endurance of all sorts of seasons in life, right? Just like embodiment of different history, historical periods in which people's resilience really comes through.
1: Bagdash wasn't designed to go viral. It was designed to celebrate a people, to preserve a culture. It started essentially as a blog and grew from there.
2: You write about different things, but there's another section. He would publish like Uyghur music so that people get to know the rich culture in Uyghur music. So he started off just doing something as simple as that, but he realized that what if we connect people?
1: It was a kind of home, one that lived online, just outside Beijing's attention.
4: Bagdash welcomes you. We hope you enjoy your time on Bagdash.
1: While his parents supported his work on Bagdash when he was in school, they wanted him to give it up after college.
2: In China, like, parents would think that, especially if you're from a Uyghur family, what is the most conservative but also solid job that you don't get into trouble?
1: But he wanted the opposite. He wanted to grow Bagdash, make it sustainable. So at age 22, against his parents' wishes, Ekpar set out on his own. No investors, no incubator, just an idea. He rented a small apartment, barely more than 4 concrete walls, a mattress on the floor.
2: Completely unfurnished, to the point that the walls are still like a cement, like, you know, it's not even painted walls.
1: He cooked in a makeshift kitchen, slept beside his modem, and coded Bagdash around the clock. And when he did need funds, he didn't turn to investors, he turned to his community, the people he was building this for.
2: He would reach out to this small, medium-sized company and say, like, you know, you are obviously doing a wonderful job, but your product is not known until it's seen on the internet.
1: It was completely grassroots, just one pitch at a time. And he was so sure that people would respond, he even left a blank space on the homepage, just rows of empty rectangles that simply read, "Your ad could go here." A kind of silent bet. If I build it, maybe you'll come. And slowly, they did. Restaurants bought banners, schools ran promos.
2: There's a lot of years of grinding. Just growing the platform to what it became known in the Uyghur homeland, that the leading platform in terms of social media.
1: Bagdash was a social network built from scratch, in the Uyghur language, for Uyghur users. An achievement anywhere, but especially in Xinjiang. Because at the very moment Ekpar was building a space for Uyghur identity online, the Chinese government was tightening control over that identity offline, restricting language, culture, religion, movement. Building something like Bagdash there, it wasn't just ambitious, it was dangerous. The first test came from a city called Guja in Xinjiang. A teacher there filed a complaint. She said she'd been sexually harassed by the principal of her school. She took the case to court, lost the case, and then she lost her job. So she turned to the only place that might still listen, to the platform that Ekpar had built. She logged into Bagdash and told her story. And her post, it spread. People saw it and they did something you don't see all that often in China. But there on Bagdash, maybe they felt safe to do it. Instead of staying silent about this teacher's plight, they spoke up too.
2: People were saying, like, they were actually commending her for her courage to speak up, her vulnerability, and also, like, just speaking truth to power.
1: More and more people joined in, speaking out, using real names, sharing their own stories. And as Rehan watched this, she was proud of him. But she was also worried. She knew the cost of defiance in China. But when she told him this...
2: He said, like, if this, God forbid, if this happened to you, I want you to be able to share this and get the kind of support that, you know, you need. And this is what she did. So I'm going to support her no matter what.
1: And then something unexpected happened. That teacher got her job back and the principal got fired. It felt like the start of something new, something good.
2: It also sparked a conversation around these kind of sensitive issues. And, you know, the government officials even ended up visiting my brother and kind of commended him for doing the right thing.
1: It looked like Ekpar had found a way to walk that tricky line. He'd built trust with his users, with his community, and it seemed even with the state. But in Xinjiang, balance is often fleeting, and silence doesn't always mean safety. The trouble began with a news report. Word got around that two Uyghur men, thousands of miles from home, had been killed at a toy factory in southern China. And on July 5th, 2009, that rumor reached Urumqi, and thousands of Uyghurs took to the streets. And in the beginning, it was peaceful. But then something cracked. Stones were thrown, and the police responded with a brutal crackdown. By the end, nearly 200 people were killed. And then the government shut everything down, the phone lines, the internet. And with it, Bagdash went down. Not because it caused the protests, it didn't, but because social media had carried the spark.
2: How that uprising happened in the first place was also through, like, sort of like a social media mobilization. People got to learn that there is a protest taking place in Urumqi. And people were sharing.
1: The crackdown quickly escalated. Police poured into Uyghur neighborhoods. Nearly 1,400 men were eventually detained. And almost overnight, checkpoints appeared. Facial recognition cameras were placed on every lamppost. And in the middle of this tightening came an unexpected reprieve for Ekpar, an invitation. In 2016, the U.S. State Department offered Ekpar a spot in that leadership program we mentioned before, the one that would bring him to New York and that visit with Rehan. They'd been sure Beijing would never let him go, but after many rounds and many restrictions, Ekpar finally landed in the U.S. And he embraced every moment there. He squeezed into a Formula One race car in Florida, cheered at an NBA game in Indiana.
5: Here comes Indiana, racing and laying it in his heel.
1: Took a selfie under the CNN logo in Atlanta.
6: This is CNN.
1: And eventually, that late-night visit with Rehan. And that night, over ice cream, she cautioned Ekpar.
2: I told him, because I'm in overseas, the kind of information that I have access to is very different than the kind of information he would have access to.
1: But he just waved it off.
2: He talked about, like, you know, how economically China is very prosperous, so there are a lot of opportunities for individuals like him, Uyghur entrepreneurs, Uyghur CEOs.
1: Where she saw risk, he still saw possibility. Well, just don't let your guard down while you're here, she said. They have spies everywhere. He nodded and said he would. Early the next morning, he walked her to the bus station, and then, just before they said goodbye, he pulled out something from his bag. It was a copy of his State Department itinerary.
2: He had an extra copy. And he's like, why don't you keep this as a souvenir?
1: It had a list of his stops across the country and the officials he'd met with, their phone numbers and emails. Rehan tucked it into her bag without thinking, waved goodbye, and boarded a bus back to Boston. And then, 3 weeks later, he had vanished.
7: Then it took me a bit of time to realize like what happened to him. My parents were too scared to even tell me.
1: Eventually, word came that Ekpar had been arrested. No trial, just a charge with no credible evidence. They accused Ekpar of, quote, inciting ethnic hatred. Rehan felt helpless. She was thousands of miles away. Until she remembered that souvenir, the State Department itinerary Ekpar had handed her when he left her at the bus station.
2: Like, maybe God was trying to tell me something, I just didn't listen.
1: Whether souvenir or sign, it was strategic. It gave her a place to start.
2: That brochure has everything.
1: It was like he'd left her a map, because inside the brochure were the names and numbers of people at the State Department, NGO staffers, organizers. So she began desperately cold calling every name on the list.
2: I met with the State Department officials, told them what happened. I asked them, I said, can you privately advocate for him?
1: They told Rehan that in situations like this, it's often better not to be too loud. That can harden the captor's position. Their recommendation was to just wait it out.
2: They might just make sure that he a few months of discussion, they would let him go, right?
1: So she took their advice, just trying to keep Ekpar safe. Months stretched into a year, then 2 years, then four. And the silence itself became a kind of torture for Rehan.
2: My biggest worry has been he thinks that I forgot about him or the world has forgotten about him. I just wish he knows that I haven't forgotten about him.
1: And after years of carrying that guilt, she decided she couldn't wait anymore. It was time to tell the world what had happened to Ekpar.
2: So I sort of contacted the media outlets, and media was hugely interested in this story.
1: She told the New York Times about Ekpar, about Bagdash, about the silencing of the Uyghur internet. They ran a major story that cascaded into op-eds, diplomatic inquiries, meetings at the UN, even two visits to the Trump White House.
2: I hope he would become part of some sort of an exchange deal as the U.S. and China continue to engage and find some sort of common ground, and they would secure his release.
1: And then last spring, as they continued to hope and wait, something unexpected happened. Her parents were granted a visit with Ekpar. He was being held at Aksu Prison, one of the most notorious facilities in Xinjiang. It's a place rife with allegations of torture and forced confessions. It took them 12 hours by train to get a precious few minutes with their son. He told them he was fine, but they could see it on his face. For even their relentlessly optimistic son, prison was wearing on him.
2: I think that was really painful for my parents. What did he do to deserve like this level of cruelty?
1: Partway through their short conversation, he asked about Rehan.
2: He said to my parents that I know my sister, she put her life on hold for me, and I don't want her to do that.
1: It's advice Rehan's friends have given her, too, that she has to move on, reclaim her life.
2: And my friends told me that if I don't, then I'm allowing the Chinese government to imprison both of us. But it's incredibly hard because you know what they're going through, like so much worse than we can ever imagine. And it's so much easier said than done.
1: Psychologists have a term for what Rehan is living through when someone is still alive but unreachable. They call it ambiguous loss.
2: It's not like somebody died and you can just move on ultimately, except this is part of the life. Like, you know, when somebody's in prison, it's ongoing struggle, ongoing pain. It just never stops. The horror never stops. I remember one time I told my mom, I said, like, why did you raise us in a way that we love each other so much?
1: Her mother paused and then answered, well, what is the meaning of life then? Love, she said, is everything we live for. And this isn't just Rehan's story. It isn't even just Ekbar's. It's the story of more than a million other Uyghurs who've been detained, surveilled, and silenced since 2016. And if it feels far away, well, look again. Because authoritarianism never starts with camps. It tiptoes in. It starts with something smaller, something easy to dismiss. Like a book that's quietly removed from a syllabus, or a website

0: That was 17-year-old double bassist Anderson Wijaya from Bellevue, Washington, performing the third movement of Vilmos Montag's Sonata in E minor with me, Peter Dugan, on the piano. Anderson, welcome to From the Top.
1: Hi, Peter.
0: That was such a treat to play with you. You are all over that instrument in the piece and just really made the bass sing.
1: Thanks.
0: It's so rare to get to play a double bass sonata that was actually written for bass and piano. Talk about the experience of playing a proper double bass sonata.
1: I mean, if you research this piece, the composer's brother was a double bass player. So it's like when you have that, I guess, input, it makes it a lot easier to play the instrument.
0: That's so cool. What about the piece stands out to you as a bass player?
1: The melody at the beginning and at the recap.
0: It's very lyrical music.
1: Yeah.
0: And I want our listeners to take a moment to appreciate how difficult it is to really sing melodically on the bass like you just did. Each note is so far from the next, and your bow is so much shorter than a cello bow or a violin bow. So to make a long lyrical line is not easy, and you did it very, very well.
1: Thanks.
0: So Anderson, do you have a music community in Bellevue itself, or is the greater Seattle area your music home?
1: I'd have to say Bellevue. I mean, I'm in SISO, Seattle Youth Symphony Orchestra, but I feel like my community is more with like my teacher and his wife, Patrick Marks and Leslie Marks. Also, on Sundays,

0: I play at my friend's church. We get to play solos at the end of service, and that's always good performance practice, and they're always so like supportive.
1: That's awesome. What does it mean to you to be the bass of whatever ensemble you're in?
0: All my teachers, they've always said like, yeah, you're the foundation.
1: That's right.
0: You're the concrete of the orchestra. When I've talked to my friends in other sections, they can say that they hear my sound and they'll build off of me.
1: Right.
0: A lot of the times the orchestral parts will have a strong tie to the beat.
1: Yeah, I was going to actually compliment you on your rhythmic playing and how solid it was. Does the role change then when you become a soloist as you were just now in this chamber music setting?
0: Oh yeah, definitely. It's actually always been hard for me because I'm so used to being in the background, and my teachers are always saying like, you're not an orchestra player, you're a soloist now.
1: Mm-hmm.
0: So I have to learn how to, I guess, take more liberties.
1: Yeah. I looked at your score yesterday in rehearsal, and you had so diligently marked all of the conversational points back and forth. You notated every time there was a trading of melodic material between bass and piano. I just want to compliment you and commend that, because it ends up creating this beautiful dialogue between bass and piano. What about some non-music extracurriculars in your life?
0: Recently, I've been training for a triathlon, like Olympic.
1: Olympic triathlon. Oh my, will this be your first one?
0: Yeah.
1: That's amazing. Do you have any specific goals you're looking to meet for when you do the race?
0: Well, one, like make it.
1: Yeah, exactly. Just to finish it is a huge accomplishment. Awesome that you're doing it. It's such a treat to play a bass sonata actually composed for bass and piano, and you just did it brilliantly. Thank you, Anderson.
0: Thank you.
1: 17-year-old double bassist Anderson Wijaya from Bellevue, Washington. Now I'm excited to introduce composer-violinist 16-year-old Brannon Warren Johnston from Burien, Washington. Aside from her incredible musicianship as a composer and violinist, Brannon uses her music to reflect the beauty of the natural world in light of climate change, particularly in the fragile ecosystems of the Pacific Northwest. She also devotes time to raising money for children's hospitals that provide care for children with cancer. Now let's hear from Brannon herself and enjoy a performance of her own composition, Misty Oasis in Scorching Heat, performed by the Seattle Symphony.
2: My name is Brannon Warren Johnston. I'm a composer and I also play violin. I'm 16 years old and I'm from Seattle, Washington. I just love writing music and expressing myself through my compositions. I hear music in a lot of things that I do and see in my life. Music for me is a way of expressing experiences I've had and things I've seen and done, which I think is part of why a lot of my pieces have such a narrative to them. In the spring of 2023, I was diagnosed with cancer, and since then, I've been receiving a variety of treatments. Throughout these difficult times, music has been really motivating for me, and it's been something that I look forward to. I decided to write this piece called A Year with Cancer, which represents a year in my journey. The violin represents me. It's paired with recordings of things I've experienced in the hospital. Lots of beeping pumps, sounds of scans like MRIs, hand sanitizer dispensers, things nurses and doctors say to me frequently, like confirming my date of birth or delivering medications. I think since I'm so used to listening to music, I kind of automatically heard different patterns in the way you might think of rhythms. My surgeon was actually able to record some sounds from the operating room, including some saws and drills that were used on my bone during surgery. I used this piece to express what I've been going through and as a way to share my experiences through music. When I spend time in the hospital, I like to bring my violin to play while I'm there. And my violin teacher actually would come to the hospital and play with me. So the other patients and the nurses and things got to hear a lot of violin, sometimes whether they requested it or not. But that was a really special. I really appreciate her coming and playing with me. Ever since I was a really little kid, I've been hearing music in my head. At first, I didn't really know what to do with these ideas. I'd hum them to myself. I didn't really have a way of sharing them with others. I didn't really know what they meant. So when I started the violin, I was able to try to play some of them. And then later, I started learning how to write down these ideas and actually share them with other people. I realized I'd kind of been composing all along. Part of what I've worked on a lot since then is writing down these ideas and being able to share them, so even maybe they'll live on past me and people can experience them whether I'm there or not. I love to take my violin into the wilderness and play it in remote places. I play the things I hear in my head, and it's a space where I feel really creative and I come up with a lot of my ideas. The piece you're going to hear today is for orchestra. It's called Misty Oasis in Scorching Heat. It was inspired by a backpacking trip we took near Mount Rainier in a heat wave. We were camping. You could hear the glaciers melting from the heat. We went to a little waterfall to cool off, and it was very misty. There was a very sudden transition between the area where it's very hot and this waterfall where it was this sort of oasis. My music tries to depict experiences from the trip. I hope you enjoy Misty Oasis in Scorching Heat.

0: That was Misty Oasis in Scorching Heat, composed by 16-year-old Brannon Warren Johnston from Burien, Washington, and performed by the Seattle Symphony. That's our show today, folks. What a joy it's been to meet and hear these astounding young musicians from Seattle and the Pacific Northwest. And a special thank you to Classical King, not only for their partnership in bringing the best of classical music to our radio listeners, but also for their warm embrace of our entire team. And finally, thank you to you, our listeners, for traveling with us. I'm Peter Dugan. Please join me next time, and we'll take it from the top. Thanks to Michelle Maestas-Simonson, Rory Lynch, and engineer Matt Ogas at Classical King. Thank you to the Seattle Symphony Orchestra and their Young Composers Workshop for Brannon's recording. The piano was provided by Classic Pianos in Bellevue, Washington. And thank you to our musical guest, Nathan Chan, assistant principal cellist of the Seattle Symphony and 2011 From the Top alum. A heartfelt thank you to the Jack Kent Cook Foundation. 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Our production manager is Amanda Roth. 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
2: There is a frost advisory late tonight through early tomorrow morning. Your forecast this evening, mostly cloudy skies with a chance of showers and a slight chance of thunderstorms. Late night frost, mainly along and north of Highway 200. Lows in the 30s to lower 40s. Your Saturday tomorrow, mostly sunny, breezy east with highs in the lower 50s to mid 60s. Saturday night, looking to be partly cloudy with areas of frost once again. Lows in the 30s. And on Sunday, we're looking at mostly clear skies, highs from the mid-50s in the east to the upper 60s west. Your Monday, partly cloudy and windy, a chance of showers and thunderstorms north and east.
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0: Well, thank you, music lovers of planet Earth, and welcome once again to Mountain Stage, live performance radio from the Mountain State of West Virginia. I'm Little Davey Mayfield, and we are here at the Culture Center Theater in beautiful Charleston, West Virginia. We're so glad to have you here with us and out there listening in Radio Land. You'll be glad you tuned in because today we have a show of epic proportions. In just a bit, we're going to hear some music royalty with a sound that I'd say exceeds expectations. Dwayne Betts and Palmetto Hotel are here. And in our next hour, we'll also welcome one of the world's best jazz guitarists, vocalists, and song stylists, also carrying on a family legacy. He's got an album out now that's a tribute to singer Tony Bennett. We're so excited to welcome back the one and only John Pizzarelli. And still to come in this hour, the power pop pioneer. He founded the Plimsolls and has since gone on to make some of the best in acoustic roots and blues music. A remarkable storyteller and song maker, Peter Case is back with us. And in just a little bit, we welcome back two of our favorites, an acoustic duo who are like family members here, Molly O'Brien and Rich Moore. But to start things off, we have a songwriter's songwriter and a master guitarist. Jed Hughes is originally from Australia. After high school, he moved to Texas to study at South Plains College, then on to Nashville, Tennessee, where he played guitar for Patti Loveless before signing with MCA Records. He's since built a career as one of Nashville's most in-demand session guitarists and producers, and he's written songs recorded by artists like Emmylou Harris and Tim McGraw. His own recordings showcase a rare blend of craft, tone, and emotional clarity. His latest album, Nightshades, produced with Rodney Crowell, is out now on Truly Handmade Records. We're so happy to welcome back to the Mountain Stage, Jed Hughes.
1: Thank you very much. It's great to be back in West Virginia. You guys have got it good out here.

Thank you. How's everybody doing? I piled all our kids in the car. We drove out here from Nashville a couple days ago. It's the first time all my kids have seen me play, which is pretty cool. They think I've been making this up for years. He's not really going to play that guitar when he walks out the door. I've been playing Mountain Stage for almost 25 years, I feel like this gig is like an embarrassment of riches. It's one of the best things you can do as a musician in America. And I feel honored to play here every time. The song's called Crazy Old Man.

Thanks very much. All right, I've got one more song. Thank you all for coming out here tonight. And thanks to Mountain Stage for inviting me back and for enabling me to drive my family out here into beautiful West Virginia and stay a couple nights and enjoy this beautiful place and play some music for you. It means the world. Thank you. My mate Mark from Long Island drove all the way for this gig. Hey, mate. The song is called Back to You. Thanks again.

0: Jet Hughes, everybody. His latest album, Nightshades, produced with Rodney Crowell, is available now from Truly Handmade Records. 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
0: 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Up next, we have a duo that embodies the heart and soul of American roots music. Molly O'Brien, originally from Wheeling, West Virginia, is a Grammy-winning vocalist whose powerful voice moves effortlessly between bluegrass, folk, and gospel. Her husband, Rich Moore, is a celebrated collaborator and multi-instrumentalist. Together, they've toured all over the world and have released a number of acclaimed recordings. Their remarkable chemistry and reverence for tradition is on full display on their latest duo album, Lost in the Crowd, available now on Remington Road Records. Please join me in welcoming back to the Mountain Stage, Molly O'Brien and Rich Moore.

0: Thank you very much. I know I speak for Rich in telling you we are so excited to be back here. We haven't been... You can't see him dancing on the radio, but he is dancing. We haven't been here for a long time, since before, way before the COVID, so we're mighty happy to be back here. And so here's a song that I've been doing for a long time, and this our new CD is pretty much all love songs, wouldn't you say?
1: Yeah.
2: What'd you say?
0: That's 43 years of marriage or something, I don't know. Longer than that. Anyway, this is an example of the style of vocalese singing, and this is called I've Got the Blues. I got the blues, I don't know how to lose them.

0: you. Thank you very much.
1: Thanks, folks.
0: Anybody have any questions for us or any comments? When I was a teenager, Rich, what were you listening to? I mean, I sort of know what you were listening to. Rich grew up in Philadelphia, which is almost like being from West Virginia, right? Pretty much.
1: No, it's not.
0: Okay, well, we made you a West Virginian, so.
2: Yeah, all right, yeah. Let's just play this song.
0: I just want to say that I, when I was a teenager, I was way into Barbra Streisand and Frank Sinatra. And Joni Mitchell and Peter Paul and Mary, but Frank Sinatra really got to me, and I found his record. Frank Sinatra sings for only the lonely, which is perfect for a 15-year-old girl, right? And here's somebody clapping back here. And I love that record, loved it, and finally recorded this song that is a pretty well-known jazz standard. So we did a little bit differently, but it's still heartbreak and sorrow.

Okay, thank you. Thank you. We're going to do one more song, and just seemed too good not to do this. We are friends with Jill Solbue, who died tragically about a year ago, and I know she was a friend of the Mountain Stage crew, and she played here many times, and she wrote this song in 1999, and it's still topical today, wouldn't you say? I mean, it's being as how Pope Bob is in the news so much these days. This is called Soldiers of Christ.

0: Thank you.
1: Thank you so much. Rich Moore, my husband.
0: Molly O'Brien. Their brand new album, Lost in the Crowd, is out from Remington Road Records. Give it up one more time for Molly O'Brien and Rich Moore. You know, I can sing just like Molly O'Brien and play guitar just like Rich. I just choose not to.
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0: 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Well, our next performer first appeared on Mountain Stage in 1989. Peter Case was born in Buffalo, New York, but came up in the California punk and new wave scene of the late 70s, co-founding the power pop band The Nerves, then going on to form the wildly popular group The Plimsolls. He launched his solo career in 1986 with a self-titled album produced by T-Bone Burnett. The New York Times named it the best album of the year, and the track Old Blue Car earned a Grammy nomination. Since then, he's released more than a dozen solo records and earned two more Grammy nominations, while moving towards a more acoustic sound rooted in folk and blues. And his latest album, My Life to Live, Peter Case at McCabe's, is out now, and it documents a two-night sold-out stand at the famous L.A. Folk Institution. Please welcome back to the Mountain Stage, Peter Case.
3: Thanks so much, man. I love hearing that stuff. Well, it's great to be back on Mountain Stage. And, you know, I've had a lot of great times here over the years, man. Meeting the Mountain Stage band and hearing them play Bob and Michael and all those guys. It's fantastic. And I got to share a dressing room with Dave Van Ronk. And I told him my parents were Unitarian, and he goes, "Ah, if it wasn't for the Unitarians, I would have starved to death years ago." He goes, "I used to play in the Unitarian basements, the folk shows they'd have down there." And he goes, "You know what happens when you move to a Unitarian neighborhood, don't you?" I go, "No." He goes, "They burn a question mark on your front lawn." And then I met Gordon Lightfoot, man. I shared a dressing room with those guys, man. But Rich, but hold on. Well, I miss Larry Gross. Not that these new, but because I recorded an album at McCabe's. Larry cut a number one record in McCabe's, Junk Food Junkie. So I'm hoping for that kind of thing on this one. Looking for number one, Larry. Because you set the standards on that. Here's one I wrote, and this is off my new live album at McCabe's. I don't know what I really want to say about that, except this goes out to Larry, and it goes out to everybody. It's called, I'm kind of slow remembering things these days, especially after these drives on this tour. So when I can't remember something, I send a guy down to the archive. I pretend there's an archive down below. Do you ever do that? There's an archive with everything I've ever known down below, and I send a guy down. And he usually comes up in just a few seconds. But sometimes he comes up in about 5 minutes. Like, let's say something really obvious, like I'm trying to remember who plays bass for the Rolling Stones, and I can't remember it because I'm 72. So I always knew that, but now I don't know it. So I go, you know, the bass player from the Rolling Stones, send a guy down. And then I might go, Bill Wyman, you know? Or in 5 minutes, I might go, or he might not come back up for a couple of weeks. And I'll be lying in bed, and I wake up straight up in bed, and Bill Wyman! But like right now, I send a guy down trying.

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But you can't help but see on your way out.

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All right, here we go. 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

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Oh, yeah.

No more. Hey, I asked Bob if I could try out this piano over here, so hold on. Okay, this is a song. It's off the new album, Peter Case. It's on Sunset Boulevard Records if you want to get it, and it's called Peter Case, My Life to Live, live at McCabe's, and I'm real proud of it because that's what I do. A lot of times records, you know, they have a lot of production on them and all this stuff, but this record is just me live with a crazy audience, and it's really fun. I think it is anyhow. It really is. And can you hear that? All right. Here we go now. Here we are.

You ever been in trouble? Do you remember how it feels? Or are you living in the bubble, caught between the wheels? Tonight you feel the danger rising on the wind.

0: Peter Case, everybody. His latest album, My Life to Live, Peter Case at McCabe's, is available now. Check that out. One more big round of applause for Peter Case. We'd like to say a special hello to you right now if you're listening over KCSE in Lamar, Colorado, or over WUWF in Pensacola, Florida. We're glad to have you listening, and we hope you can join us next week as we bring you an archive special highlighting some of our favorite performances from the year 2006, including the Derek Trucks Band, Betty LeVette, Grace Potter, and more. This is David Mayfield, and you're listening to Mountain Stage, live performance radio from the mountain state of West Virginia. Mountain Stage is supported in part by this station and by West Virginia Public Broadcasting. Hotel accommodations for Mountain Stage guests are provided by the Charleston, West Virginia Marriott Town Center Hotel, centrally located for the business and pleasure traveler in downtown Charleston's retail district. This is Mountain Stage from NPR.
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4: There is a frost advisory late tonight through early tomorrow morning. Your forecast this evening, mostly cloudy skies with a chance of showers and a slight chance of thunderstorms. Late night frost, mainly along and north of Highway 200. Lows in the 30s to lower 40s. Your Saturday tomorrow, mostly sunny, breezy east with highs in the lower 50s to mid 60s. Saturday night, looking to be partly cloudy with areas of frost once again. Lows in the 30s. And on Sunday, we're looking at mostly clear skies, highs from the mid 50s in the east to the upper 60s west. Your Monday, partly cloudy and windy, a chance of showers and thunderstorms north and east.
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0: Well, hello again, music lovers of planet Earth, and welcome to the second hour of Mountain Stage. I'm David Mayfield, and I'm so glad you joined us. We are here in Charleston, West Virginia, at the Culture Center Theater, and we're glad to have you out there listening on the radio. I don't know what you've been up to, but we've been having a great time so far, and oh boy, do we have a great hour of music planned for you. In just a bit, we're going to hear the latest from guitarist and band leader Dwayne Betts and Palmetto Motel. Next up, we have a true master of swing, guitarist, vocalist, and band leader John Pizzarelli. Born in Paterson, New Jersey, and raised in a musical family, John has spent decades carrying forward the great American songbook while making it entirely his own. He's recorded over 20 albums as a band leader and appears on well over 40 albums, including collaborations with legends like James Taylor and Paul McCartney. He has a wide and well-earned reputation as one of the finest jazz interpreters working today. On his recent release, Dear Mr. Bennett, he masterfully reimagines the classic songs of Tony Bennett with fresh arrangements and his signature guitar work and effortless groove. Whether he's swinging hard or crooning soft, you're in for something timeless. Please welcome back to the Mountain Stage, John Pizzarelli.
1: Let someone

Thank you very much. A number of songs from our new album, Dear Mr. Bennett. It's available, it's out there, and we encourage you to buy in bulk. Michael Karn on the double bass and Isaiah J. Thompson, ladies and gentlemen.

A lot like records that we've done in the past of Frank Sinatra songs or Paul McCartney songs or Nat King Cole songs. They all had their own individual repertoire. Watch What Happens, Boulevard of Broken Dreams, and this next song are singular to Tony Bennett's repertoire. This next piece is actually written by Cy Coleman and Carolyn Lee. They wrote it as an audition piece to try to be the writers of Gypsy, but it didn't work out. Stephen Sondheim, Julie Stein got the job, but Tony Bennett got the song.

Thank you very much. Just like to stray off of our set list for a second and play a song from an album I made 5 years ago. I know one of the gentlemen mentioned fathers being guitar players. My father was a guitar player named Bucky Pizzarelli, and he was very good. He was a very good guitar player, and he was a pretty good dad, too. And so I was just reminded of a record I made of solo guitar pieces, and I'll send this one out to my old man, and this is a piece by Pat Metheny called Last Train Home.

Isaiah J. Thompson and Michael Karn. 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Thank you very much. It's been our pleasure to play for you.

0: 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It's been our pleasure to play for you.
1: My goodness. These guys are really good at doing music. The new album, Dear Mr. Bennett, is available now, along with Isaiah J. Thompson and Mike Karn. That was John Pizzarelli, everybody. One more big round of applause. All right, folks. Well, now it is time for my favorite part of the show, where we roll the grand piano out into the spotlight, and we feature our piano player, Bob Thompson. The people like you, Bob. Bob's going to do an original song called Never Ever Forget. Please welcome to the Mountain Stage, Bob Thompson.

0: You can find his music at colortones.com. That was Bob Thompson with his original song, Never Ever Forget. 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
0: 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All right, folks. Well, we've had lots of returning favorite artists on the show today, but our final performer has only been on Mountain Stage one time before, I believe, playing with a little band called Dawes. And we're so thrilled that he's back with his own band. He has some deep roots. He spent nearly 10 years playing guitar with his father, Allman Brothers co-founder Dickie Betts. Then he went on to co-found the Allman Betts Band. That group, which included three sons of original Allman Brothers band members, released two albums together. And in 2023, he put out his first solo album, Wild and Precious Life, an amazing project recorded live to 2-inch analog tape at Susan Tedeschi and Derek Truck's studio in Jacksonville, Florida. That album featured appearances from Marcus King and Derek Truck's. Right now, he's out on the road with his band, Palmetto Motel, in support of their new album, Isle of Hope, which comes out later this summer on the legendary Sun Records. If you like your guitars loud and your songs honest, you're in the right place. Please welcome Dwayne Betts and Palmetto Motel.

Thank you so much. I'd like to thank the folks here at Mountain Stage for having us. And as I mentioned, we have a new record coming out on Sun Records June 12th. And this song's not even out yet, but this is like the third time we played it. So I hope you enjoy it. It's a song called Best Wishes.

Thank you all so much. Thank you very much. I want to play a song. This song just came out 2 days ago. It's a song. I wrote this one shortly after my father passed away. It's a song. It's very, very personal to me. It's a song called Heartache.

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All right. Well, this was a lot of fun. Thank you. Thank you all for having us. We're going to play one off the last record, one that we actually have played more than twice, but it's been a lot of fun working these songs out for y'all. We had a great time and hope to do it again real soon. Take care of yourselves.

0: 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Thank you.
1: Dwayne Betts and Palmetto Motel, everybody. My goodness. And why don't you go ahead and give a big round of applause to John Pizzarelli and his incredible trio. And keep it going for Molly O'Brien and Rich Moore. And another big round for Peter Case and Jed Hughes. And how about a round of applause for yourselves, this beautiful audience here in Charleston, West Virginia. Thank you so much for supporting live music. And thank you, as always, to everybody out there listening on the radio, because without you, there'd be no Mountain Stage, and that would make me sad. Well, I hope you'll be back next week as we bring you a special archive edition highlighting some of our favorite performances from the year 2006. Great year. Including the Derek Trucks Band, Betty LeVette, Grace Potter, and more. Mountain Stage is produced by Larry Gross and Adam Harris. Senior producer is Jeff Shirley. Associate producers are John Ingram and Mallory Richards. We're engineered by Patrick Stevens, Richie Collins, Jay Lipschitz, and Greg McGowan. 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Lodging is provided by the Marriott Town Center Hotel, centrally located for the business and pleasure traveler in downtown Charleston, West Virginia. Mountain Stage was founded by Andy Ridenour, Francis Fisher, and Larry Gross. Why don't you go out and hear some live music wherever you are just as soon as you can? 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
1: There is a frost advisory late tonight through early tomorrow morning. Your forecast this evening, mostly cloudy skies with a chance of showers and a slight chance of thunderstorms. Late night frost, mainly along and north of Highway 200. Lows in the 30s to lower 40s. Your Saturday tomorrow, mostly sunny, breezy east with highs in the lower 50s to mid-60s. Saturday night, looking to be partly cloudy with areas of frost once again, lows in the 30s. And on Sunday, we're looking at mostly clear skies, highs from the mid-50s in the east to the upper 60s west. Your Monday, partly cloudy and windy, a chance of showers and thunderstorms north and east.
2: This is Prairie Public, a news, music, and information service in partnership with North Dakota State University, KPPD Devils Lake, KPPW Williston, KMPR Minot, KDPR Dickinson, KCND Bismarck, KPRJ Jamestown, KUND Grand Forks, and KDSU Fargo.

the traditional acoustic sound of flamenco, or rather, flamenco fusion, a mixture of cultural influences from the medieval world to the 20th century, looking forward to the ambient spaces of today. From its medieval roots in the 8th century Spanish province of Al-Andalus, after the Muslim conquest of the Iberian Peninsula, the music of the Spanish region now called Andalusia has been a cultural melting pot, absorbing Moorish influences from North Africa, Sephardic Jewish songs and melodies, and European folk music. With the addition of Romani Gypsy influences in the 18th and 19th centuries, the music we now call flamenco, with its fiery rhythms, dark harmonies, and passionate soul, was born. It's a genre with a signature ambience and feeling that's attracted devoted fans all over the world. I'm Stephen Hill, and on this transmission of Hearts of Space, we catch up with the evolving sound of flamenco as it encounters ambient space and sensibility on a program called Flamenco Fusion 2. We have music by Albuquerque multi-instrumentalist Billy Blanco White from Dharma Flamenco, Volumes 1 and 2. By Los Angeles guitarist Adam Del Monte from Así Lo Siento Yo and Transcendence Through Sound. By Massachusetts guitarist Tony Silva from Reflections of Spanish Guitar. By Hungarian guitarist Zofia Boros from En Otra Parte. And by the Soviet-born guitarist Estas Tone from Old Style. All that plus ambient flamenco by German guitarist Otmar Liebert from One Guitar. It's another journey in the Andalusian soundscape. Flamenco Fusion 2 on this transmission of Hearts of Space.

It's been a journey in the contemporary Andalusian soundscape, Flamenco Fusion 2, on this transmission of Hearts of Space. We began with music by Albuquerque multi-instrumentalist Billy Blanco White from Dharma Flamenco, Volumes 1 and 2. Then, Los Angeles guitarist Adam Del Monte with a piece from Así Lo Siento Yo, and one more by Billy Blanco White from Dharma Flamenco, Volume 1. We move deeper with music by Massachusetts guitarist Tony Silva from Reflections of Spanish Guitar. Then a Vicente Amigo composition played by Hungarian guitarist Zofia Boros from her ACM debut En Otra Parte. Into the ambient zone after that, with two pieces by Soviet-born, Portugal-based guitarist Estas Tone from Old Style. And then Adam Del Monte returned with an extended ambient piece for Spanish guitar and bells from his boundary-breaking album Transcendence Through Sound. And we conclude with ambient flamenco by German guitarist Ottmar Liebert from One Guitar. This edition of Hearts of Space was produced by Steve Davis and Stephen Hill. You heard program number 1421, Flamenco Fusion 2.

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0: There is a frost advisory late tonight through early tomorrow morning. Your forecast this evening, mostly cloudy skies with a chance of showers and a slight chance of thunderstorms. Late night frost, mainly along and north of Highway 200. Lows in the 30s to lower 40s. Your Saturday tomorrow, mostly sunny, breezy east with highs in the lower 50s to mid 60s. Saturday night, looking to be partly cloudy with areas of frost once again. Lows in the 30s. And on Sunday, we're looking at mostly clear skies, highs from the mid 50s in the east to the upper 60s west. Your Monday, partly cloudy and windy, a chance of showers and thunderstorms north and east.
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2: Have you ever sat on making a big decision? Just looking for a sign to take that risk? To make that move? Do that thing that makes your heart feel good? Well, consider this your sign. And consider Luigi Boccherini your example. His nomadic little heart couldn't keep him still. In spite of the risks of failure, he took that leap, and he made his way to where he felt most inspired. And if he hadn't taken that risk, well, you and I wouldn't have this. One of his guitar quintets, it's on the way. I'm Melanie Renata. This is Music Through the Night.
3: Live from NPR News in Washington, I'm Dan Ronan. President Trump on social media Sunday called Iran's response to the latest U.S. proposal to end the war in the Middle East unacceptable. Tehran gave its response to Pakistan, which is mediating the talks. NPR's Dia Hadid reports.
4: State-run agency, the Islamic Republic of Iran Broadcasting, says Iran's response remains consistent with previous positions. Readiness to continue a ceasefire that is largely held since early April, in exchange for the opening of the Strait of Hormuz, that's a key global shipping route, and ending hostilities. The war began on February 28 when Israel and the United States launched airstrikes on Iran. Iran subsequently blocked the Strait of Hormuz, and then the U.S. imposed its own blockade. Iran's deputy speaker told state-run media that military operations would not open the strait. Dia Hadid, NPR News.
3: AAA said Sunday the nationwide average price for a gallon of unleaded regular gasoline declined by less than a penny. It is now $4.52 a gallon. That's 8 cents higher than a week ago. Meanwhile, Energy Secretary Chris Wright says the Trump administration is open to suspending the 8.3-cent federal motor fuel tax as a way to lower prices. He was on NBC's Meet the Press, and he was asked when fuel prices will fall.
5: I can say that when we start to get free flow of traffic through the Straits of Hormuz, energy prices will come down. And by ending Iran's ability to get a nuclear weapon, they are the biggest threat in the world to the flow of global energy.
3: However, transportation experts say suspending the fuel tax could cause a serious problem because the money in the Highway Trust Fund is used to fund billions of dollars in road and highway repairs as well as other transportation-related projects. A cruise ship at the center of the Hanta virus outbreak is now anchored off of Spain's Canary Islands. The passengers, including 17 Americans, are being flown home. One American has tested positive. Another has what is being called mild symptoms. NPR's Windsor Johnston reports.
6: The outbreak has flooded social media sites with posts falsely comparing Hanta virus to COVID-19 and spreading misleading claims about transmission. Dr. Seema Yasmin, a former CDC disease specialist, says the broader concern is the nation's weakened public health infrastructure.
7: We have seen the dismantling and defunding of public health, and we are not ready for the next emerging pathogen, the next flu. So people's concerns make sense.
6: Yasmin says U.S. withdrawal from the World Health Organization is another major concern. President Trump told reporters last week that the situation is, quote, under very good control. Windsor Johnston, NPR News.
3: And from Washington, this is NPR. A new poll shows Americans believe many members of Congress are just too old. NPR's Elena Moore reports on the latest findings from NPR, PBS West, and Marist.
2: The poll looked at support for maximum age limits and term limits for members of Congress, and it found that the vast majority of Americans, 8 in 10, support both. It's also got bipartisan backing. 78% of Democrats and 83% of Republicans like the idea of age caps, and similar amounts support term limits. 18-year-old Michael Hatch of Eudora, Kansas, feels that way about leaders in Washington.
8: They just might be out of touch. You got 70, 80-year-olds in Congress running the country. It's not representing people like me.
2: But support for age and term limits goes past young folks. The generation with the most support, Gen X, folks in their late 40s to early 60s. Elena Moore, NPR News.
3: President Trump this week will visit China's capital, Beijing, for a three-day state visit and meetings with China's President Xi Jinping. Trump is scheduled to arrive in Beijing late Wednesday and meet with Xi Thursday morning and again Thursday night for a state dinner. The two leaders will also have a working lunch planned for Friday before Trump's departure. The war in Iran, trade negotiations, and other economic issues are on the agenda, along with artificial intelligence. Senator Jack Reed of Rhode Island, the top Democrat on the Senate Armed Services Committee, said Trump is going into the meeting with Xi in a, quote, terribly weakened condition because of the Iran war. This is Trump's second trip to China. And this is NPR News.
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0: pianist Ingrid Haebler with a beautiful presentation of Mozart's style, Variations on La Belle Françoise. I'm Melanie Renata, with a little taste of Nordic pastoral charm woven into the power of a symphony in just a tick. This is Music Through the Night.
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The symphonies from Niels Gade created a pattern for other Scandinavian composers, a pattern where classical traditions got blended with romantic expression, and just a dollop of folk influence, of course. You can hear all of that here in Gade's Second Symphony, performed by the Stockholm Sinfonietta.

The Stockholm Sinfonietta, giving you a powerful finale for a Sunday night. Well, not just the finale, the whole shebang. Niels Gadeau's Symphony No. 2 in E major. The energy is going to stay lifted in this work by Boccherini, who found early success in Vienna. However, he still felt unfulfilled, so he took a risk, he made a move, and he found health and happiness and success in Spain. In Madrid, he wrote 9 guitar quintets. Here, guitarist Pepe Ramiro performs the second one in E major alongside the Academy Chamber Ensemble. I'm Melanie Renata. 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

0: Some Spanish flair in that work by Italian composer Luigi Boccherini, his second guitar quintet in E major, the Academy Chamber Ensemble performing with guitarist Pepe Ramiro.
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2: Your forecast for today, mostly sunny skies, breezy east with highs in the lower 50s to mid-60s. Tonight, partly cloudy with areas of frost, lows in the 30s. Sunday should be mostly clear, highs from the mid-50s east to the upper 60s in the west. Monday, partly cloudy and windy, a chance of showers and thunderstorms north and east, lows from the lower 30s east to the mid-50s far west, highs from the mid-60s far east to around 80 degrees in the west. And on Tuesday, mostly clear and windy, lows in the 40s, highs from the mid-60s northeast to the mid-70s in the west. And that's your weather from member-supported Prairie Public.
0: There's no denying it. I don't know why you would want to deny it. The United States really is a melting pot. And if you pause for a moment and listen closely, you can hear the convergence of cultures all around you. They overlap and reshape one another constantly. Many composers have drawn inspiration from the rich patchwork of North America. And it's just always so meaningful to spotlight one of those voices, William Grant Still. His Miniatures is a set of five short movements. Each one reflects a different musical heritage, from Afro, Anglo, Latino, and Native American influences. They're all woven together into one colorful tapestry, just like the United States itself. It's performed for you here by the Calico Winds. I'm Melanie Renata. I'm so glad you're here. This is Music Through the Night.

The Calico Winds being the perfect ensemble to perform a quintet like that, one all about celebrating the diverse cultures across the U.S., miniatures from William Grant Still. You and I stay in that vein here for a tender work by Aaron Copland, one that speaks to hope and freedom and belonging. It's the Tenderland Suite, performed by the Phoenix Symphony, James Sedaris at the podium. I'm Melanie Renata. This is Music Through the Night.

0: Sounds of Hope and Possibilities, the Tenderland Suite by Aaron Copland, the Phoenix Symphony performing. I'm Melanie Renata with a work from the father of the symphony that has just a dash of Mozartian influence. Coming up in just a minute, you're listening to Music Through the Night.
1: This is Scott Prebis inviting you to join me each weekday morning from 10 a.m. to noon central for Prebis on Classics, a program featuring the diverse repertoire and great music of the last 400 years, presented in a manner that is approachable, informative, and fun. Prebis on Classics, heard exclusively right here on Prairie Public.

Haydn and Mozart were not just colleagues, they were pretty close friends. They genuinely enjoyed each other's company. They'd spend hours playing music and trading ideas, and that friendship left its mark. When you listen closely to Haydn's 89th Symphony, you may actually hear some of Mozart's influence woven into the notes. It's shared with you here by the Berlin Philharmonic.

0: joyful get up and go on this very late Sunday night, maybe fueling that late night second wind. Simon Rattle conducting the Berlin Philharmonic for Haydn's 89th Symphony in F major.
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2: Your forecast for today, mostly sunny skies, breezy east with highs in the lower 50s to mid-60s. Tonight, partly cloudy with areas of frost, lows in the 30s. Sunday should be mostly clear, highs from the mid-50s east to the upper 60s in the west. Monday, partly cloudy and windy, a chance of showers and thunderstorms north and east, lows from the lower 30s east to the mid-50s far west, highs from the mid-60s far east to around 80 degrees in the west. And on Tuesday, mostly clear and windy, lows in the 40s, highs from the mid-60s northeast to the mid-70s in the west. And that's your weather from member-supported Prairie Public.
0: Imagine for a moment you're a single drop of water. You're sloshing around in the mighty Mississippi. One of the largest watersheds in the world. Its headwaters in northern Minnesota, and it flows through 10 different states and out into the Gulf of Mexico. As a droplet of water, just think of the incredible adventure and change of scenery you'd experience as you travel down from the north out through Louisiana. That's the sort of musical adventure you'll experience here with the Mississippi River Suite by Florence Price. Nature-inspired sounds give way to a New Orleans vibe later this hour. I'm Melanie Renata. This is Music Through the Night.
3: Live from NPR News in Washington, I'm Dan Ronan. The UK and France are hosting a meeting today to form an international coalition to secure the Strait of Hormuz. The meeting is being held as a British warship heads to the region. NPR's Lauren Freyer reports.
4: The British Defense Ministry says the HMS Dragon is pre-positioning to protect international shipping once conditions allow transit through the Strait of Hormuz. The ship is equipped with what's called a Sea Viper system to support mine clearance efforts. The ministry says the strait remains effectively closed, disrupting shipping, including for about a fifth of the world's oil supply, which is still driving up global energy prices. UK Defense Secretary John Healey says this warship deployment proves countries are not just talking, but are ready to act. With France, he's hosting a meeting of his counterparts from more than 40 countries to discuss military contributions to what he calls a defensive mission. Lauren Freyer, NPR News, London.
3: The cruise ship at the center of the hantavirus outbreak is now anchored off the Canary Islands off of Spain. The passengers, including 17 Americans, are scheduled to be flown back to their home countries. The Department of Health and Human Services says one of the American citizens tested positive for hantavirus. Another has what are called mild symptoms. NPR's Miguel Macias in Seville, Spain, has more on the efforts to get everyone home.
5: This process continues to happen. After the Spaniards came the French, that plane has arrived in France, and we learned that one passenger has shown symptoms during that flight. A number of other nationalities are following, including 17 Americans. The last group of passengers will be transported on Monday.
3: NPR's Miguel Macias reporting. The Trump administration says it's moving forward on a promise to expand access to fertility treatments and lower the cost. NPR's Shondalise Duster has more.
6: On Sunday, the Departments of Health and Human Services, Labor, and Treasury said they are proposing a rule that would allow employers to offer fertility benefits as an additional plan, separate from the health insurance the companies offer. The fertility benefits will be capped at $120,000 per person and their beneficiaries, with adjustments for inflation beginning after 2028. Requirements for the benefits would also include diagnosis and treatment of infertility or related reproductive health conditions. Health Secretary Robert F. Kennedy Jr. says the proposed rule expands access to fertility care. He also said it, quote, gives more Americans a real path to starting and growing their families. Chandelise Duster, NPR News.
3: Ukraine and Russia are trading accusations accusing each other of breaking a three-day ceasefire agreement. Both sides say drones and artillery strikes have killed people in their countries. The ceasefire started Saturday. It is scheduled to end today. You're listening to NPR News. Police in Illinois are investigating the fatal shooting of a man by Immigration and Customs Enforcement last summer at a traffic stop outside of Chicago. NPR's Jasmine Garz reports it happened during a massive immigration crackdown.
7: On September 12, 2025, Silverio Villegas Gonzalez, a 38-year-old Mexican immigrant, had dropped his children off at daycare and was on his way to work when he was pulled over by ICE agents. Federal officials claim he drove into officers and dragged one of them, causing severe injuries. Video footage shows Gonzalez fleeing, but doesn't show anyone being hit or dragged. In one video, an officer is heard saying his injuries were, quote, nothing major. In a statement, a spokeswoman for the Department of Homeland Security called the investigation a political stunt. Illinois Governor J.B. Pritzker said in a statement that he hopes law enforcement agencies will, quote, deliver justice to Illinoisans. Jasmine Garst, NPR News, New York.
3: British Prime Minister Keir Starmer appears to be fighting to keep his job after the Labour Party did poorly in regional elections in England, Scotland and Wales last week. Labour lost about 1,500 seats in 40 local council elections. Starmer has a speech scheduled for today in which it's expected he'll spell out his plan for Labour and the country going forward with possible sweeping changes in the government's direction, especially regarding economic health, closer ties to Europe, and energy strategy. I'm Dan Ronan, NPR News in Washington.
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either fodder for adventurous dreaming or fuel for your late night second wind. The Elf's Hill Overture by Frederik Gulau, the Danish National Radio Symphony performing. I'm Melanie Renata. This is indeed Music Through the Night. The energy stays lifted here with this chamber concerto in D major by Vivaldi.

0: the Cologne Camerata, and Michael Schneider with the recorder for a peppy little piece by Vivaldi, his chamber concerto in D major. I'm Melanie Renata with a brief moment of early 20th century avant-garde piano in just a tick. You're listening to Music Through the Night.
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This is music from a composer and pianist who was ahead of his time. At the turn of the 20th century, there was Henry Cowell. And from him, these are two ritornelle.

Pianist Josephine Gandolfi with the unique sounds of Tu Ritornelle by American composer Henry Cowell. I'm Melanie Renata, and I invite you to make some mental space for a moment, to use your imagination. Picture a calming scene of nature in northern Minnesota. You step on the stones to cross small sections of the headwaters of the Mississippi. And if you follow the water of the river, you'll find yourself on quite a journey. This work by Florence Price takes you on that journey, down and out through Louisiana. It's the Mississippi River Suite. Here's the Women's Philharmonic. 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

0: strength and grit always pour from the works of Florence Price. It makes sense that she'd be inspired by the Great Mississippi. That was her Mississippi River Suite, performed for you there by the Women's Philharmonic.
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2: Your forecast for today, mostly sunny skies, breezy east with highs in the lower 50s to mid-60s. Tonight, partly cloudy with areas of frost, lows in the 30s. Sunday should be mostly clear. Highs from the mid-50s east to the upper 60s in the west. Monday, partly cloudy and windy. A chance of showers and thunderstorms north and east. Lows from the lower 30s east to the mid-50s far west. Highs from the mid-60s far east to around 80 degrees in the west. And on Tuesday, mostly clear and windy. Lows in the 40s. Highs from the mid-60s northeast to the mid-70s in the west. And that's your weather from member-supported Prairie Public.
0: When you need to calm your nerves or center yourself, what do? Where do you go in order to find a moment of peace? Do you have somewhere you can sit alone in silence? Or maybe a place to share community? A mosque, a temple, a church? Perhaps you're like me and nature is your sanctuary. Wherever you go, however you find the sacredness within yourself and the world, this piece is meant to symbolize it. This bit of bliss is coming up. I'm Melanie Renata. This is Music Through the Night.

Speaking of Bliss, this is a slice of a color symphony from Arthur Bliss. Here's the English Northern Philharmonia.

0: Some hints of sky and moments deep as the ocean. Blue from A Color Symphony by Arthur Bliss, the English Northern Philharmonia performing. I'm Melanie Renata, this is Music Through the Night, and there's a moment of calm in just a minute.
1: President Trump says the U.S. is leading on AI and taking that message to China's leader, Xi Jinping.
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This is an exploration of the transition from a blissful space to just a bit of chaos. Guitarist Thibaut Garcia with The Cathedral by Agustin Barrios.

The Cathedral by Barrios, meant to show how you can find stillness in motion, sacred calm, even within the buzz of daily life. You know, during tough times, it's necessary to find those moments of calm. Those glimmers or silver linings within the dark clouds. Sometimes there are no silver linings. War, for example. The silver linings are what happens in spite of war. Community, resilience, our ability to find hope, to seek out beauty. Beethoven's Fifth Piano Concerto shows this clearly. It was written just months after he hid to protect his life and his hearing during war. It's shared with you here by pianist Leif Ove Andsnes in the Mahler Chamber Orchestra. I'm Melanie Renata. This is Music Through the Night.

0: A beautifully powerful and powerfully beautiful piano concerto from Beethoven, his fifth in E-flat major, known as Emperor, Life of Onsnes, performing the piano and conducting the Mahler Chamber Orchestra.
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2: Your forecast for today, mostly sunny skies, breezy east with highs in the lower 50s to mid-60s. Tonight, partly cloudy with areas of frost, lows in the 30s. Sunday should be mostly clear, highs from the mid-50s east to the upper 60s in the west. Monday, partly cloudy and windy, a chance of showers and thunderstorms north and east, lows from the lower 30s east to the mid-50s far west, highs from the mid-60s far east to around 80 degrees in the west. And on Tuesday, mostly clear and windy, lows in the 40s, highs from the mid-60s northeast to the mid-70s in the west. And that's your weather from member-supported Prairie Public.
3: Good morning. President Trump pushed back his last scheduled trip to China because of the war with Iran. He's going this week. Does the ongoing war change the dynamic between Trump and Chinese President Xi Jinping? It's Morning Edition from NPR News. AI is expected to be part of Trump's agenda in China. I'm Michelle Martin.
4: And I'm A. Martinez. American AI companies have some of the best models in the world, but some prefer China's less expensive and more customizable AI tools. Also, Martin Short talks about why he loves playing Morons with Power and how he has survived through grief after seeing so many of his own family members die. It's Monday, May 11th. On this day in 1997, IBM's upgraded Deep Blue beat chess grandmaster Garry Kasparov in the last game of a six-game match. News is next.
5: Live from NPR News in Washington, I'm Amy Held. President Trump and Israel's Prime Minister Benjamin Netanyahu said in separate interviews over the weekend, the war in Iran is not over. Netanyahu spoke to 60 Minutes on CBS News.
6: It's not over because there's still nuclear material, enriched uranium that has to be taken out of Iran. There is still enrichment sites that have to be dismantled. There are still proxies that Iran supports. There are ballistic missiles that they still want to produce. Now, we've degraded a lot of it, but all of that is still there, and there's work to be done.
5: Messages have been mixed. Last week, the Trump administration said combat operations had ended. Meantime, the Strait of Hormuz remains blocked. Defense ministers from more than 40 countries, led by the UK and France, are meeting today to discuss securing it. 17 U.S. cruise passengers arrived stateside today. They're going to a quarantine unit in Nebraska after weeks aboard a ship struck by the deadly hantavirus outbreak. During the flight home, one American tested mildly positive for the virus, and another showed mild symptoms, according to a government statement. And in the shadow of the pandemic, NPR's Windsor Johnston reports misinformation about this virus is spreading on social media sites.
7: Some social media users are falsely comparing hantavirus to COVID-19 and promoting unproven treatments, fueling confusion and fear. Dr. Seema Yasmin is a physician and epidemiologist at Stanford University. She says uncertainty often creates the perfect conditions for misinformation.
8: In a knowledge vacuum, people fill that space with any information that they can get their hands on, whether it's accurate or inaccurate.
7: Yasmin says people should rely on trusted public health sources. They say transmission is associated with prolonged close contact and the risk to the general public is considered very low. Windsor Johnston, NPR News.
5: President Trump is set to meet this week with Chinese leader Xi Jinping in Beijing. And as NPR's Deepa Shivaram reports, the AI race is expected to come up.
9: When it comes to AI technology from American companies like OpenAI, Anthropic, and Google, experts say those models are better than what China's putting out. The U.S. is, by some estimates, about 6 to 12 months ahead of China. So Trump is right that the U.S. is leading the AI race in that regard. But where China is inching ahead is on AI adoption, how integrated AI is in their society, and how accessible their AI products are. In the meeting this week, Trump and Xi are expected to talk about global risk management when it comes to the rise of AI. Deepa Shivaram, NPR News.
5: This is NPR News. As AI expands quickly, regulators are trying to keep up. Florida Governor Ron DeSantis has signed a bill that requires data centers to shoulder the massive cost of electricity use. Catherine Welch reports.
10: The new law bans data centers from shifting the cost of electricity to the public and instead pay their own costs. It also allows local water management districts to deny permits to large-scale data centers if the water needs are harmful to the local area or already prohibited by local zoning and planning regulations. And it keeps land regulations in the hands of local governments. The new law is part of DeSantis's push to regulate AI in Florida. The law does allow local governments and tech companies to enter into confidential agreements that keep proposals from the public for 12 months. For NPR News, I'm Catherine Welch in Orlando.
5: As the U.S. faces a declining birth rate, the Trump administration says it is moving forward on a promise to expand access to fertility treatments and lower the cost. The proposed rule would allow employers to offer fertility benefits as an additional plan separate from health insurance. The benefits, including for IVF, would be capped at $120,000 over a lifetime. Oil prices rose more than 4% after Trump rejected Tehran's response to the latest U.S. proposal to end the war. The global benchmark for oil Brent crude is trading at above $105 a barrel. U.S. futures edging lower. Asian stocks are mixed. It's NPR News.
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0: It's Morning Edition from NPR News. I'm A. Martinez in Los Angeles, California.
1: And I'm Michelle Martin in Washington, D.C. Good morning. Iran has responded to President Trump's latest terms for ending the war with its own set of demands. Trump called Iran's response totally unacceptable.
0: There is a flurry of diplomacy now behind the scenes by countries in the region to break the impasse. But the gap between what Trump wants and what Iran is willing to agree to is still wide. For now, the ceasefire is still holding, but a shadow drone war continued over the weekend with Kuwait, the United Arab Emirates, and Iran each saying they intercepted hostile drones.
1: Joining us to tell us more about all this from Dubai is NPR International correspondent Aya Bertawi. Aya, good morning.
2: Good morning, Michelle.
1: So what do we know so far about this stalemate?
2: Well, we don't know what was in that U.S. proposal that was sent to Iran last week, but we do know that Trump has made clear he wants Iran to halt nuclear enrichment and to open the Strait of Hormuz to commercial shipping again. You know, oil prices are still trading more than 40% higher than they were before the war. But we also know that Iran has consistently rejected halting its nuclear enrichment, and it wants the U.S. to not only lift sanctions, but to unfreeze billions of dollars in its own money in overseas banks. And Iran's leaders remain defiant. You know, despite a U.S. naval blockade that's now choking off its oil exports, they seem to believe that they have leverage now with their control of the Strait of Hormuz, where they've been blocking ships from passing. Iranian officials have also increasingly been referring to Iran as a global superpower now. Iran's elected president, Masoud Pezeshkian, said that, quote, "We will never bow our heads before the enemy."
1: And what about Iran's response to that U.S. proposal? Do we know anything about that?
2: So Iran's foreign ministry spokesman today said that the U.S. demands were unreasonable. And Iranian state media says Iran's response emphasized its rights as a nation, but it didn't really elaborate more on that. But they do also say Tehran's response included red lines. And they said that includes ending the Israeli war in Lebanon with the Iran-backed Hezbollah. And that's where Israeli troops still occupy a large part of the territory in the south. But the big picture here, Michelle, is that there's really no trust in negotiations. You know, President Trump did pull the U.S. out of that first deal with Iran in his first term as president. And then he ordered, you know, attacks on Iran during the last two rounds of talks in June and February. So Iran says any deal has to be reciprocal with both sides taking steps. Still, it doesn't seem either side is eager to return to war. And Arab Gulf states are still reeling from Iran's attacks on their energy infrastructure in this war.
1: Well, what about that? Are the diplomatic efforts in the region to end the war, are those ongoing?
2: Okay, well, Pakistan is still working as a mediator, trying to bridge those gaps. And Qatar's Prime Minister Sheikh Mohammed Al Thani this weekend met with top officials from the Trump administration in the U.S., and he also spoke by phone with the foreign minister of Iran, as well as the foreign ministers of Saudi Arabia and Egypt and other countries. And, you know, it's important to remember that Qatar has had to halt its gas production because of this war impacting its economy. But Israel's Prime Minister Benjamin Netanyahu, he says this war is not yet over. But I will say his tone has shifted. You know, at the start of this war, he was calling for regime change, and Israel's airstrikes did take out Iran's supreme leader. But in an interview with CBS's 60 Minutes that aired Sunday, he was pressed about how to deal with Iran's enriched uranium. And he said it would be removed, quote, "if you have an agreement." And when he was pressed on whether he'd planned for Iran's control of the Strait of Hormuz and Iran's attacks on its Gulf Arab neighbors when going into this war, he said he didn't have perfect foresight. But I will say there's economic pressure building for this war to end, including by China. And that is where President Trump is heading this week for a major summit with Xi Jinping.
1: That is NPR International correspondent Aya Bertawi in Dubai. Aya, thanks.
2: Thanks, Michelle.
1: Okay, President Trump leaves for Beijing tomorrow to meet with Chinese President Xi Jinping.
0: The state visit was rescheduled after Trump said it wouldn't be right to leave the U.S. in the middle of the war with Iran.
3: It's very simple. We got a war going on. I think it's important that I be here.
0: That was 2 months ago. The trip is back on, but the war is not over. Instead, it's in an unsteady and uncertain holding pattern.
1: NPR senior political correspondent Tamara Keith will be traveling with the president to China. She's here to tell us more about this. Good morning.
4: Good morning.
1: So is it surprising that the president is going ahead with this trip now?
4: You know, in some ways it is. The war hasn't ended quickly and conclusively as Trump had expected. He called the latest offer from Iran totally unacceptable. A senior U.S. official not authorized to speak publicly told me a better way to think about this is, why would he not continue with this trip and all the other duties that he has as president? Kurt Campbell, chairman of the Asia Group, says the timing is awkward.
5: It is remarkable that President Trump is prepared to go to China under these circumstances. But May I also say that it's also deeply unusual that China's prepared to host him.
4: And with a celebratory state visit at that. So think about this. China and Iran are close allies and trading partners. And the U.S. has just spent weeks bombing Iran and is now blockading all ships connected to Iran. Campbell, who served in foreign policy roles in Democratic administrations, says the U.S. and China both have reasons to move forward.
5: It suggests that both believe they have interests in meeting. And I think part of that is a desire to keep a relationship that is fraught and challenging with a degree, at least, of equilibrium.
1: Okay, so Tam, you've been covering this administration for a long time. So how do you expect the ongoing Iran conflict to affect the agenda for this meeting between Trump and Xi?
4: Yeah, when this visit was first put on the books last fall, the focus was on keeping the trade truce between these two powers going. And that is still on the agenda. But now there's this pressing new global challenge, says Lyle Goldstein. He's director of the China Initiative at Brown University.
6: I do think that this war will dominate the summit. I mean, let's face it, it will push a lot of other things off the agenda. I mean, if for no other reason, Trump is focused on it because he wants it, you know, off his desk, you know, as it were, I think, and wants to resolve this political problem.
4: Iran's foreign minister just recently went to China and met with his counterpart there. And China is credited with helping to push Iran to accept that initial ceasefire. Goldstein says he could imagine Trump asking Xi to pressure Iran to reopen the Strait of Hormuz and make a deal to end the war.
1: Does that change the dynamic between Trump and Xi?
4: Inevitably. Ollie Wine with the International Crisis Group says it favors Xi.
7: The war in Iran has given President Xi sources of leverage that he would not have anticipated having at the beginning of this year.
4: For instance, he says the U.S. will need rare earth minerals from China to rebuild its supply of missile interceptors that have been depleted by the war. To hear Trump tell it, though, the war with Iran hasn't affected his friendly relationship with Xi. And when there have been questions about China possibly assisting Iran with the war, Trump has downplayed those concerns.
1: That is NPR's Tamara Keith. Tam, thank you.
4: You're welcome.
1: Congress is back after a week-long break.
0: Yeah, the focus on passing 3 years of funding for immigration enforcement. The goal is to take care of the most controversial piece of President Trump's agenda for the rest of his term.
1: NPR Congress reporter Eric McDaniel is here to tell us more about this. Good morning.
8: Good morning. Good morning.
1: Is it normal to pass 3 years of funding in one go?
8: No, definitely not. Generally, Immigration and Customs Enforcement, ICE, and Customs and Border Protection are funded on the same cycle as everything else, October through September. But because of the fight over how ICE and Border Patrol have conducted Trump's mass deportation agenda, federal agents killed two citizens in Minnesota earlier this year, Democrats blocked their annual funding as they pushed for reforms. These agencies weren't hurting for cash. Trump's One Big Beautiful Bill dedicated more than $100 billion toward the teams last year, but they have been without their usual appropriated money since February. So Republicans have decided, let's just put this issue to rest. We have the votes to end this fight through Trump's term in the White House.
1: So what impact would having this long-term funding stream have?
8: Well, think of it this way. If all the funding is already in the bank, Congress has one fewer tool in their box of checks and balances to oversee how immigration enforcement is conducted in the U.S. Democrats have blocked money in hopes of making ICE and CBP agents wear body cameras and limit their use of face coverings. But with money paid out for 3 years of operations, that lever will be gone. Congress, of course, has other oversight tools like calling in Homeland Security Secretary Mark Wayne Mullen and other officials in to testify before Congress. But make no mistake, congressional Republicans are choosing to let go of a big piece of their leverage over the executive branch here.
1: Does it, Eric, seem as though this is becoming a kind of an ongoing theme in this Congress, stepping back from oversight?
8: I'd say so. Think about the power of the purse. The Constitution says, Congress, you folks get to decide how we spend taxpayer dollars. But to folks during the DHS shutdown, the president moved money around on his own to write paychecks. Congress just kind of shrugged, even though that's really their job to do. Congress also has the power to declare war and regulate the use of the military. Trump's war on Iran has lasted more than 60 days at this point. That's a key legal threshold. And Congress hasn't passed a bill to either authorize or rebuke the conflict. But in the case of long-term funding, you can also make the case that Republicans are helping to stabilize the government a bit. Most of our peer countries just don't do big shutdowns like the U.S. does, so giving these teams at the heart of the president's agenda The issue he was elected on, funding for the rest of his term, is also a big step toward consistency, if not accountability. Mm.
1: So what has to happen to get this over the finish line, this funding over the finish line?
8: Well, this week, eyes are on the Senate. Republican leadership wants to keep this bill really focused. Just ICE, just CBP. But there's already $1 billion in security money for the White House ballroom in there that could make this hard to pass if it stays in. And some House Republicans want to make it even broader than that, to add some affordability measures, to add Trump's election security, proof of citizenship bill. But I think with what is a 1 or 2 vote margin to pass things through the House, I just don't see a world in which those provisions make it to the finish line.
1: And before we let you go, where is the president on all of this?
8: Well, he's mostly stayed out of it lately, letting Speaker Mike Johnson and Senate Majority Leader John Thune lead the process. He's been focused on gas prices and Iran, as well as some of the state House Republican primaries. Trump did set a deadline of June 1st for them to have this funding bill on his desk, though. And I think so far, so good on that front. But when it comes to Congress, things always do find a way to get stuck.
1: That is NPR congressional reporter Eric McDaniel. Eric, thank you.
8: Thanks, Michelle.

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1: This is Bird Note. May is the prime month across much of North America to celebrate the return of migratory birds from the tropics. Orioles, tanagers, buntings, cuckoos, and many more wing northward. But of all those coming back, it's the warblers that many eagerly await. Like the ovenbird, whose song we're hearing now. The warblers stand out as our most fabulous array of avian jewels. Like true gems, most are miniatures, around 5 inches long. And of the more than 50 species that brighten our spring, many gleam like precious stones. These birds dazzle us, from the glinting ornaments of the golden-winged warbler to the sky blue of the cerulean warbler. Nesting from southern wetlands to Arctic willows, species of warblers fill many niches, from fly-catching from the tallest trees to dwelling on the ground. And some of the warblers' names are unforgettable. The painted redstart. The prothonotary warbler, perhaps the brightest gem of all. And the worm-eating warbler. For Bird Note, I'm Michael Stein. 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
1: This is Morning Edition from NPR News. I'm Michelle Martin.
2: And I'm A. Martinez. Martin Short is a comedy legend to multiple generations.
3: Oh, this is too much. Wheel of Fortune. Give me a break. I couldn't be more excited, I must say.
2: In the 1980s, he created one brilliant character after another with SCTV and Saturday Night Live. Ed Grimley there with the most exaggerated cowlick you have ever seen. Then in the 2000s, he gave us the boorish Hollywood interviewer Jiminy Glick. And most recently, the podcasting sleuth Oliver Putnam on Only Murders in the Building.
4: Do you consent to being recorded? Just say anything to agree.
5: No, please.
4: Thanks, perfect.
2: Martin Short's career is celebrated in a new Netflix documentary starting tomorrow. It's called Marty, Life is Short. Now, that title stings a bit. The documentary reveals just how often he's had to endure the loss of family members. And in February, after the movie was finished, Short's daughter, Catherine, took her own life at the age of 42. By the way, if you or someone you know is in crisis, you can call or text the Suicide and Crisis Lifeline. It's 988.
4: The reality is that my daughter had a severe disease that was mental illness. And like cancer, some diseases are terminal, and hers was terminal.
2: Does it each day get even a fraction better, easier to deal with? I don't even know how to even put that into words.
4: Well, I think there's, you know, you have no intention of ever getting over it. Listen, I've been through this before. I think that in 7 years, I lost three of my seven family members as a kid.
2: Your brother, your mother, and your father.
4: Right. And, you know, one of the things is when my daughter died, Lawrence Kasdan said, what do you want to do with this documentary? Because it's about love, loss, and survival. Do we postpone it 6 months? And my instinct was the opposite. No, I think we proceed. I think we must figure a way to survive through grief without denying it or without in any way undermining its importance.
2: Yeah, and I think you doing that, Martin, that's going to help a lot of people that are going through the same thing.
4: Totally agree.
2: One of the things in this film that I really enjoyed seeing was all the video camera footage of your life with your family, with all of your very famous and funny friends. But the one thing I was great to see in particular was the stuff with your wife, Nancy Dolman.
6: And forevermore, that's how you stay.
4: Well, Nancy was a star. And when I first saw a rough cut of this documentary, I said to Larry Kasdan, I didn't know you were in love with Nancy, because it is a love letter to her.
7: Hey, sweetie, are we having a romantic time together?
8: Yes, we are. After all these years.
7: We really are, you know.
4: So I remember when Nancy died, people would be hesitant to, you know, talk about her in front of me. Yeah. And I would always say, guys, Nancy would have been irritated by two ideas. Losing the battle of cancer because you were so competitive and not being discussed. So you just keep the conversation going.
2: Martin Short met his wife before his fame while they were both appearing in a production of Godspell. At the time, he wanted to be a singer and a serious actor, but soon many of his close friends, such as Gilda Radner and Eugene Levy, joined the Second City Comedy Theater. Hard to believe, but that's something he initially resisted.
4: Comedy on demand, comedy under pressure. I don't like that.
2: In the end, he became a master of characters, and he described his favorite creations as, quote, morons with power.
4: Jiminy Glick is a perfect example. This is a complete moronic interviewer who will say to Mel Brooks, what's your big beef with the Nazis?
5: What's my big beef?
9: Yes, it seems like you're always
5: What's my big beef?
9: You're always knocking the Nazis. Oh, it's time for Mel Brooks to knock the Nazis, it seems.
4: I find those things hilarious. When I played the character Nathan Thurm, who was a defensive lawyer, always for the bad guys, you know, whenever he was looking into the camera, lying.
10: You seem defensive.
11: I'm not being defensive. You're the one who's being defensive. Why is it always the other person who's being defensive?
4: I went right back to Richard Nixon looking into the camera years ago saying, I'm not a crook, but the top of his lip was just covered in sweat. So Nathan Thurm, he would always get glycerin and put it on the top of my lip.
2: I'll just tell you flat out that the Three Amigos means so much to me.
12: One for each other and all for one. The three brave amigos are we.
4: Three Amigos, that's become so revered by particularly boys in their 40s.
2: I'm not a 40-year-old boy, as you mentioned. I'm a 50-year-old boy.
4: It's the same idea. But I remember when my son Oliver, I never introduced that film to my house, but I remember he came home from a friend's house when he was about 11. He said, Dad, did you know you made a Western? My son in Newport, and we were at this pool, and a guy came up and said, Mr. Short, there's a mail plane up there. You know, so,
2: how do you know it's a mail plane?
4: Little balls. You know. Roger Ebert didn't like it, but it wasn't for Roger Ebert.
2: Yeah.
4: You know what I mean? It was for someone who was 25. And the film hasn't changed, but tastes do change.
2: Yeah. So speaking of 25-year-olds, I mean, a younger generation of fans is probably in love with you, Martin, because of Only Murders in the Building.
4: Right.
2: What a great way to kind of spread yourself throughout generations of different fans of comedy.
4: Well, I mean, I think Selena helps, you know, in the demographic. But I think that every new project is a mountain to climb, and it's endlessly fascinating. The main thing I look toward is, how was the hang? Was the experience great? And what I'm very proud of Only Murders is that is known as the happiest set in New York City.
2: That is Martin Short. The new Netflix documentary is titled Marty, Life is Short. One of the things in this film that I really enjoyed, and about the 27 and a half minute mark, you cross your leg and I see you wearing NPR socks.
4: Is that true?
2: I paused it and I've microanalyzed it. They are NPR socks. I don't even know if you know you had them.
4: I didn't know. I think there's two fascinating things about this story. One is you need to get a bigger life. And secondly, I'm thrilled I have NPR socks. Who knew?
2: Martin, thank you so much for giving me some time here.
4: My pleasure.
2: This is NPR News.
13: China holds huge economic and strategic leverage over the U.S. That's because the country largely controls global access to critical minerals, minerals that the U.S. military cannot function without.
14: This little backwoods Montana company is suddenly a hub of some very, very important materials.
13: Why the U.S. government is pouring millions into a Montana mining company. On the next All Things Considered from NPR News.

0: Live from NPR News in Washington, I'm Amy Held. 17 cruise passengers from the Hanta virus struck ship are back home in the U.S. Their first stop, a quarantine unit in Nebraska. During the flight, one American tested mildly positive for the virus and another showed mild symptoms, the government says. And a French woman also tested positive and her health worsened in the hospital overnight. Officials say this strain of Hanta virus is not very contagious and it is unlikely to become a pandemic. President Trump has called the Iranian response to the latest U.S. proposal to end the war in the Mideast unacceptable. That's leading to uncertainty about the course of the conflict. NPR's Dia Hadid has this report.
1: State-run agency, the Islamic Republic of Iran Broadcasting, says Iran's response remains consistent with previous positions. Readiness to continue a ceasefire that is largely held since early April, in exchange for the opening of the Strait of Hormuz, that's a key global shipping route, and ending hostilities. The war began on February 28 when Israel and the United States launched airstrikes on Iran. Iran subsequently blocked the Strait of Hormuz, and then the U.S. imposed its own blockade. Iran's deputy speaker told state-run media that military operations would not open the strait. Dia Hadid, NPR News.
0: Oil prices rose more than 4% after Trump rejected Tehran's response. It's NPR News. A Union Pacific worker discovered six bodies inside a boxcar in Laredo, Texas, yesterday, police say. An investigation into how they died is ongoing. They were in a train yard at a remote location near the Mexican border. Police did not say where they came from. Capacity in the trucking industry could get even tighter. This week, law enforcement and officials across North America are conducting annual safety inspections. And as NPR's Dan Ronan reports, some drivers will opt to stay off the road.
2: One survey by DAT Freight and Analytics found that nearly a fifth of drivers may take part of the week off and park their trucks. The Commercial Vehicle Safety Alliance's annual international road check comes as the federal government is aggressively cracking down on illegally operating truck drivers, as well as those who do not speak English. Transportation Secretary Sean Duffy said that more than 20,000 truckers have been taken off the road since last June for failing to meet new requirements, including stricter English proficiency standards. That number is expected to grow. Many drivers say they're also unhappy over the soaring price of diesel fuel. Dan Ronan, NPR News, Washington.
0: There's a heat advisory in parts of California with temperatures rising to the triple digits, and hot, dry, and windy conditions in the northern plains is leading to critical fire weather there. 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
3: Hi, I'm Danielle Webster, and I'm from a small town in North Dakota, so community is pretty important to me. And so is knowing the scoop. Like about Phyllis's sauerkraut dinner coming up on Saturday in the church basement, or the local theater group's production this summer. That kind of thing. 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
1: It's Morning Edition from NPR News. I'm Amy Martinez in Los Angeles, California.
2: And I'm Michelle Martin in Washington, D.C. Good morning. President Trump will visit China this week, where he will meet with Chinese leader Xi Jinping. One of the big things they're expected to talk about is artificial intelligence. Both the U.S. and China have amped up development and adoption of AI in order to get ahead in the global race over the technology. NPR White House correspondent Deepa Shivram reports on who is winning and for how long.
3: Trump says the U.S. is leading on AI, and by some measurements, he's not wrong. Here's Kyle Chan, a fellow at Brookings, a centrist think tank in Washington.
4: If you're looking just at sheer performance of the top models, then yes, models from OpenAI, Anthropic, Google DeepMind are widely regarded as the very best.
3: And having the best models is critical, Chan says, for things like complex coding tasks and for national security and preventing cyber attacks. But having the best AI product isn't the only measurement of success when it comes to the global race over this technology.
4: While you can have the very best models, if you don't know how to integrate them into your economy, into your different sectors and services, then it matters less how good they are.
3: The data isn't always clear, but this is an area where China may be outpacing the U.S., says Chan, by further integrating AI into their society and everyday life, like healthcare, education, and government services, even if the technology isn't as good as what the U.S. is making. The other factor with Chinese AI models is that they're open source. That makes them free or very cheap, and it means that developers can adapt and fine-tune and customize the models in a way that fits their needs. U.S. models, on the other hand, are essentially locked and are more expensive but better quality. And that's working for now, but it might not in the long term, says Michael Horowitz. He's a professor of political science at the University of Pennsylvania and a former Pentagon official. He compares the decision between Chinese and U.S. AI models to buying a TV.
5: The top of the market television is like certainly better than a mid-market television, but a mid-market television that you can get for under $1,000 now is like still pretty darn good.
3: So in other words, U.S. AI models are the top of the market, but
5: the risk is that the impact of that lead is overcome by actors around the world choosing to work with Chinese AI models because they're cheaper and easier to access.
3: Experts, including Horowitz, estimate that the lead the U.S. has on its AI models is about 6 to 12 months. But the recent controversy over Anthropic's Mythos has some in Washington worried about whether that buffer is enough. Anthropic deemed their AI model Mythos too dangerous to release because of cybersecurity concerns. AI is developing so rapidly that it brings up questions about the security of the U.S.'s AI lead, like this one from Chan.
4: Does having a lead in AI frontier capabilities, even if it's just a few months, give the U.S. a chance to deal with some of these cyber vulnerabilities before China has a chance to try them out on the U.S.?
3: What measures the U.S. can take to widen that lead will likely be what Trump and his administration try to advocate for in his meeting with Xi later this week. Deepa Shivaram, NPR News, Washington.
2: Another key issue in U.S.-China relations is critical minerals that the U.S. military cannot function without. China largely controls the world's access to many of them, which gives China a lot of leverage over the United States. This afternoon on All Things Considered, how a tiny Montana town is benefiting from a big Pentagon investment to turn the tide on mineral supplies. 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
1: We go now to the occupied West Bank, where Israeli settlers have dug up the grave of an elderly Palestinian man. It happened in a cemetery, nearly a newly reestablished Israeli settlement. The United Nations Human Rights Office for the Occupied Palestinian Territory said the incident was a, quote, despicable example of the new level of dehumanization of Palestinians. There has been a dramatic increase in settler attacks and Israeli government restrictions in the occupied West Bank. Here's NPR's Ruth Sherlock.
6: A video filmed at the scene shows the event clearly. The relatives of the deceased Palestinian, Hussein Asersa, quickly carry his body, wrapped in a white shroud, away from the cemetery where settlers, armed with weapons and holding spades, stand beside Asersa's freshly disturbed burial site. We were forced to lift my father's body out of the grave the settlers had been digging up, Mohammed Asersa says. He speaks with us by phone from a tent outside his house, where he's receiving mourners who've come to pay their respects. Asersa says his family has been burying their dead in this cemetery for generations. Then, last year, Israeli Prime Minister Benjamin Netanyahu's government approved the return to the area of a settlement that had been removed under an Israeli disengagement plan in 2005. Now, settlers live a little over 300 yards from the cemetery. Asersa says his family was told they would now need to obtain permits from the Israeli military to access the cemetery to visit relatives' graves or bury their dead. So when Hussein Asersa, who was in his 80s, passed away, that's what the family did. The Israeli military confirmed to NPR that the Asersas had coordinated the burial in advance with security forces. Asersa says his family was given 30 minutes to lay his father to rest.
7: We buried my father, and all the while the settlers were there shouting at us and heckling us and telling us to leave. After the funeral, we left. But not even 10 or 15 minutes later, people came to warn us the settlers were digging up his grave. We ran back to the cemetery. We couldn't believe what was happening.
6: The settlers had dug all the way down to Asersa's father's body.
7: The settlers told us, either you take the dead body away right now or we'll use a bulldozer to remove him from the grave and dump him for you.
6: He says that despite the family having obtained the necessary permissions, Israeli soldiers at the site did not try to send the settlers away. The Israeli military told NPR its soldiers had confiscated digging tools from the settlers and had remained at the site to, quote, prevent further friction. Asersa shared a video that shows Israeli soldiers standing beside the settlers, looking on. Without support, Asersa says he and his relatives had no choice but to bow to the settlers' demands and exhume the body and take it away. His father was laid to rest in the cemetery of a nearby town, far from his family's traditional burial ground. Ruth Sherlock, NPR News, Ramallah in the occupied West Bank.

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1: A long time ago, in a galaxy far, far away, a great adventure took place.
2: Unless you're in an ice cave on Hoth, you probably recognize this one. It's the story of Star Wars, and you're on the Soundbeat.
1: It is a period of civil war. Rebel spaceships, striking from a hidden base, have won their first victory against the evil Galactic Empire. During the battle, Rebel spies manage to steal secret plans to the Empire's ultimate weapon, the Death Star.
2: Fall in love with a movie nowadays? You can watch it pretty much whenever you want. Ask any parent of a Frozen fan. Whenever. But for a rabid Star Wars fan in 1977, your options were limited. 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
2: 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I'm Brett Barry.

0: Good morning, Amy Martinez. There is a seagull screeching championship in Belgium. Last month, more than 70 of the world's best flocked there to go beak to beak. They not only had to nail a seagull's screech, but also their behavior. In fact, a quarter of their score is based on that. Now, I'm not saying that I could take it all, but if you happen to be strolling a boardwalk, eating an ice cream cone, and see me lunge for it with my face, don't get mad. I'm just practicing for next year. It's Morning Edition.
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0: 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I'm Amy Martinez.
2: And I'm Michelle Martin. Celebrities and biohackers are promoting a compound known as NAD for longevity, energy, and recovery. It's sometimes called the fountain of youth. 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People can buy supplements and injections, too. NPR health correspondent Will Stone takes a look at whether it's worth the price.
3: NAD is a molecule that's crucial for energy production and cellular health. It stands for nicotinamide adenine dinucleotide. There's evidence NAD levels decline as you age and with some chronic diseases. The question is, can boosting NAD levels help out?
4: In rodents and mice, not in humans, NAD is miraculous.
3: That's Dr. Samuel Klein at the Washington University School of Medicine in St. Louis. He says in animal studies, you see improvement in mitochondria, the energy factories of the cell, and
4: you have increased strength, you have increased exercise performance, you have decreased metabolic abnormalities.
3: Our bodies are constantly using and recycling NAD, but it also comes from precursors in our diet, like vitamin B3. And these precursors are sold as supplements with abbreviations like NR and NMN. Those are mostly what scientists are studying.
4: The data in humans are pretty iffy.
3: This evidence primarily comes from small trials for specific conditions, like Parkinson's or peripheral artery disease. Christopher Martens at the University of Delaware is leading some of this research.
5: We are in the early days still of doing these studies.
3: Martens and others have shown you can safely boost NAD levels in the blood with precursor supplements. And he says, yes, some of this human data look promising. But what's missing are large, well-controlled trials, a message that tends to get lost on social media and in marketing materials.
5: Today, I think that there's an influencer culture that's really promoting the use of NAD that is now interfering, I think, a little bit with our ability to do rigorous science.
3: As in the sensational claims, hyping NAD is a kind of cure-all that can even reverse aging.
5: The cart may be well ahead of the horse at this point.
3: In fact, there's now a thriving market for IV infusions. One IV drip session can run from $200 to upwards of $1,000.
5: We know very, very little about IV infusion of NAD or NAD precursors in the scientific literature, and yet there's these infusion clinics that have been popping up everywhere.
3: A major player in this space is the national chain Restore Hyper Wellness. Rachel Pajednik is the chief science officer there and on the faculty at Stanford.
6: When you look at the wide breadth of data in the NAD sciences, it is vast and it's being done by some of the best scientists.
3: As for the IV drips, she's published some of the only data, a retrospective study of clients who've come to their clinics. Their research shows NAD infusions appear to be safe, but the experience is unpleasant with nausea and vomiting. And there's new data suggesting it's not very effective, which she says makes sense because there is no door to get this molecule inside the cell.
6: So it's a very inefficient way to try to enhance the NAD concentrations.
3: On the other hand, she says IV infusions with an NAD precursor, which her company Restore also offers, looks to be better at boosting NAD. But she acknowledges there isn't yet good evidence on the health benefits.
6: When we ask our clients and patients, does this make you feel better? A lot of them are reporting yes. They're saying they're sleeping better, they have more energy. And I think we do need to think about how we follow that kind of signal. This is not going to go away.
3: Because one thing is clear, the market is moving a lot faster than the science. Will Stone, NPR News.
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1: Hi, this is Steve Inskeep with NPR's Morning Edition. You know, I work in Washington, D.C., and I often have a chance to go research in the Library of Congress. One of the buildings of the Library of Congress has words by James Madison on the wall. The words are, "Knowledge will forever govern ignorance, and a people who mean to be their own governors must arm themselves with the power which knowledge gives." The words of James Madison. Knowledge is power. Knowledge is power for citizens in a democracy like ours. And that is where Prairie Public plays its most vital role in this community. Prairie Public is how we as citizens keep ourselves informed. It was started by people in this community, it serves this community, and it's supported by people in this community, which is exactly the way that it should be. Citizens in a democracy inform themselves, and these days they're able to reach out to public radio, to Prairie Public, to help with that. Prairie Public is all of us, people in this community looking out for this community. We bring you dozens of programs each year produced by, about, and for all of us. And you can begin or renew your membership to support this service today. Just go to prairiepublic.org. Thanks.
2: China holds huge economic and strategic leverage over the U.S. That's because the country largely controls global access to critical minerals, minerals that the U.S. military cannot function without.
3: This little backwoods Montana company is suddenly a hub of some very, very important materials.
2: Why the U.S. government is pouring millions into a Montana mining company. On the next All Things Considered from NPR News.
0: It's Morning Edition from NPR News. I'm Michelle Martin.
4: And I'm A. Martinez. Science has taken a beating under President Trump. Last year, the administration tried to freeze or withhold billions of dollars to major research institutions and agencies. Some of that money has been restored, but as NPR's Katia Riddle reports, some researchers say it's too late to save their work.
5: There's a laboratory at Harvard that now stands empty, except on this day for Professor Sean Eddy. He is the head of this lab and one of the few researchers who survived last year's cuts.
6: Seeing these labs empty is this is not the way it's supposed to be. This was a very vibrant lab.
5: When the space was built more than 10 years ago, Eddy worked closely with an architect to design it. On the wall are pictures of animals. His daughter, who was 12 at the time, stenciled them for him.
6: There's a zebra finch. There's a bacterial virus called T4 that I did my thesis on.
5: Eddy is a computational biologist. For him, this work comes down to one simple question.
6: So I'm really interested in the origin of life. I want to know where it all came from.
5: Eddy and his team spent years building software. Scientists around the world now use these tools to compare DNA and protein sequences, identify genes, and predict what they do. Their work underpins countless studies, including research related to cancer and neurodevelopmental disorders.
6: It's a universal technique that everybody in this field uses.
5: Eddy says it's hard to quantify how much modern science relies on his team's work. It's as ubiquitous as microscopes or pipettes.
6: It's actually very affirming for me to pick up sort of semi-random papers in the literature in fields that I care about and see them using our software over and over and over again.
5: In 2025, Eddy received a letter from the National Institutes of Health.
6: It informed us that my work had been determined to be of absolutely no value to the U.S. taxpayer, and therefore it was being specifically terminated.
5: He had more than a dozen people working for him. Over the last year, he's had to let almost all of them go. He did his best to help them find jobs elsewhere. Eddy says he has given up on any dream that his funding would be restored.
6: I haven't talked to my program officer in years now, and my guess is that he's under instructions not to talk to me. So we're just sort of left guessing what the status of the grant is.
5: Advocacy groups have been sounding alarm bells about a lack of transparency at NIH. Money approved by Congress this year has been slow to reach researchers, they say. Analysis from the Association of American Universities showed that NIH issued 66% fewer grant awards in the first few months of 2026 than they did in previous years.
7: In the past, you had a pretty good sense of how NIH was going to behave.
5: Jeremy Berg is a former high-ranking official at NIH. He's now become a kind of watchdog for the organization, tracking how it's changing under the Trump administration. Berg says in the past, the agency took care to be clear about deadlines, funding forecasts, and expectations from researchers. This reliability fostered good science.
7: And now that level of trust is pretty much gone.
5: In an email, a representative from HHS, Andrew Nixon, acknowledged the slowdown in funding. He blamed Democrats for the federal shutdown that slowed funding to federal agencies. Nixon said that, quote, timelines have returned to typical funding patterns, unquote. Even if that's the case, it's too late for Sean Eddy. He doesn't see his lab coming back, even if his funding was restored.
6: I think that this is something on the order of a 10-year hit to a lab, and therefore for someone of my career stage, this is probably not recoverable.
5: Eddy is 60. He had planned to work another 10 years with his team. Instead, he will do what work he can on his own. Walking through the empty lab, he looks at the desks where his colleagues used to sit.
6: This one's empty. This one's empty.
8: So, what will happen, you think, to this space?
6: I think we need to give it to a new computational faculty member. I'm perfectly happy to do that.
8: If somebody could rebuild a new lab.
6: And that's the problem. For now, we are not envisioning getting new faculty.
5: Eddy says he's planning to keep looking for the origin of life, but he's not as hopeful he'll find it all by himself. Katie Riddle, NPR News, Boston.
0: Songwriter Maurice White is best known as the founder and lead songwriter for Earth, Wind, and Fire. He also wrote orchestral music that is only now reaching the public, 23 years after White composed it.

0: That's a symphonic jazz orchestra rehearsing passages of piece commissioned in 2002. The ensemble blends jazz and classical genres. They premiered passages at the Carpenter Performing Arts Center in Long Beach, California over the weekend. Here's SJO music director Mitch Glickman.
1: Sadly, we thought it was lost over the years.
2: Glickman had hired a video crew to record White's work in progress, but then funding for the project fell through and it was shelved.
1: When Maurice passed away, 2016, we did a search, couldn't find any of the tracks. The software was so old at this point. Lots of moves had gone on. So we thought, all right, that's the end of that.
0: A new Earth, Wind, and Fire documentary is scheduled to air on HBO later this year. So there was new interest in the old footage. Glickman went digging.
1: Lo and behold, in a hot garage, in an unmarked box, were the tapes. So as we were going through that, we realized the fly-in-the-wall B-roll had Bill and Maurice listening back to the piece. So while the score's gone, the tracks are gone, everything is physically gone, the music was right there. It was all spelled out. It just needed to be extracted.

0: With painstaking effort, White's co-writer Bill Myers used the old tapes to rebuild the 11-minute piece over the course of 3 or 4 months. On the tapes, Maurice White talks about his approach.
1: I was amazed in a sense of what direction should I go. I've had many top 40 hits, but my essence is really jazz. This is not just a Earth, Wind & Fire project. It's like a Maurice White presentation and making to the world. So that's the way I looked at it, you know? So it's like, it's something that you have to like take your time and explore it. It's all about discovery.
0: An exploration more than 2 decades in the making. It's Morning Edition from NPR News. I'm Michelle Martin.
2: And I'm A. Martinez.

0: Your forecast for today, mostly sunny skies, breezy east with highs in the lower 50s to mid-60s. Tonight, partly cloudy with areas of frost, lows in the 30s. Sunday should be mostly clear, highs from the mid-50s east to the upper 60s in the west. Monday, partly cloudy and windy, a chance of showers and thunderstorms north and east, lows from the lower 30s east to the mid-50s far west, highs from the mid-60s far east to around 80 degrees in the west. And on Tuesday, mostly clear and windy, lows in the 40s, highs from the mid-60s northeast to the mid-70s in the west. And that's your weather from member-supported Prairie Public.
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2: Good morning. Iranian officials are increasingly calling their country a global superpower. President Trump rejected their latest proposal to end the war, but didn't detail what was in it. It's Morning Edition from NPR News. Congress is back in session. Republicans are trying to fund immigration enforcement for 3 years. I'm Amy Martinez.
3: And I'm Michelle Martin. In a Congress that has ceded power to the White House, that plan would remove one of its tools to oversee the administration. Also, Virginia Democrats are considering how to respond to a court ruling that threw out their redistricting plans. And will AI chatbots eventually be legally responsible for what they do? It is Monday, May 11th. On this day in 1846, President James Polk wrote to Congress asking it to declare war on Mexico. News is next.
4: Live from NPR News in Washington, I'm Korva Coleman. President Trump has rejected Iran's response to the U.S. proposal, rather than Iran's proposal to end the war. NPR's Chandelise Duster reports it's now in its third month.
5: President Trump wrote on social media on Sunday that he didn't like Iran's response, calling it, quote, totally unacceptable. The state-run Islamic Republic news agency says Iran delivered its response to Pakistani mediators on Sunday. The news agency also says the current phase of negotiations is focused on the cessation of hostilities in the region. Iranian media say the country's response included demands, such as an end to the war and the lifting of U.S. sanctions and the U.S. blockade on the Strait of Hormuz. Earlier on Sunday, Trump accused Iran of, quote, playing games with the U.S. and the rest of the world. Chandelise Duster, NPR News.
4: President Trump rejected the proposal as he gets ready to leave for China this week. He delayed his trip for 2 months because of the war. He had hoped to wrap it up by now. Trump could seek Chinese President Xi's help to reopen the Strait of Hormuz. China's a strong trading partner of Iran's. The U.S. says 17 Americans aboard a cruise ship where the rare hantavirus was found are returning to the U.S. They'll go into quarantine in Nebraska. NPR's Marie Andrusovich reports the Department of Health and Human Services says one of the passengers has tested positive for the virus.
6: Officials say the individual tested positive for the Andes strain of the virus, while a second passenger is experiencing mild symptoms. All 17 Americans who are on the affected cruise ship will quarantine in Omaha at the University of Nebraska Medical Center, with the symptomatic passenger going to a separate treatment facility. All will undergo clinical evaluation. According to the CDC, symptoms can take up to 42 days after exposure to show up. The World Health Organization says the hantavirus risk to the general public remains low, and the outbreak is, quote, not the start of another COVID pandemic. Marie Andrusovich, NPR News, Washington.
4: Congress is back after a week of recess. Republicans are moving ahead with their plan to fund immigration enforcement for the rest of President Trump's time in office. NPR's Eric McDaniel prepared this report.
7: The pending budget bill for Immigration and Customs Enforcement and Customs and Border Protection would give the agencies tens of billions of dollars to spend over the next 3 years. That's on top of billions in supplemental funding they received last summer. But Congress's annual funding process is typically a way to exercise oversight into how an agency is conducting its work. ICE and CBP could soon be insulated from that pressure. Still, Congress has other tools like forcing officials to testify, and coming out of the longest agency shutdown in U.S. government history, 3 years of funding will give stability to a central pillar of Trump's domestic agenda, mass deportation. Eric McDaniel, NPR News, Washington.
4: On Wall Street in pre-market trading, Dow futures are higher. This is NPR. The Postal Service reports it lost $2 billion in its most recent fiscal quarter. Postmaster General David Steiner warned Congress in March the Postal Service will run out of money by February. Without a congressional solution, the service may have to stop deliveries. In the NBA, the Washington Wizards have won the top overall pick in this summer's draft. The draft lottery was much anticipated this season. NPR's Becky Sullivan reports the class is unusually full of talent.
8: BYU forward A.J. DeBonsa, who led Division I in scoring last season, and Darren Peterson, the electric guard at Kansas, are just two of the coveted players. The top 10 picks could all be players who just wrapped up their freshman year. That talent helped lead to widespread tanking, a.k.a. purposely losing for a better draft pick in the NBA this season. The Washington Wizards won the race to the bottom. They'll pick first, followed by the Utah Jazz and the Memphis Grizzlies. The unlucky team was the Indiana Pacers, who had a 52% chance at a top four pick. But back in February, they rolled the dice in a trade with the Los Angeles Clippers, saying that LA could receive Indiana's first-round pick if it fell outside the top four. That's exactly what happened. So the Clippers will pick fifth, while the Pacers have no draft pick at all. Becky Sullivan, NPR News.
4: The Philippines House of Representatives has again impeached Vice President Sara Duterte. She's charged with misusing public funds and making threats against President Ferdinand Marcos Jr. and others. Duterte denies the allegations. If convicted by the Philippines Senate, she would be removed from office. She's the daughter of former President Rodrigo Duterte. This is NPR.
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0: It's Morning Edition from NPR News. I'm A. Martinez in Los Angeles, California.
1: And I'm Michelle Martin in Washington, D.C. Good morning. Iran has responded to President Trump's latest terms for ending the war with its own set of demands. Trump called Iran's response totally unacceptable.
0: There is a flurry of diplomacy now behind the scenes by countries in the region to break the impasse. But the gap between what Trump wants and what Iran is willing to agree to is still wide. For now, the ceasefire is still holding, but a shadow drone war continued over the weekend with Kuwait, the United Arab Emirates, and Iran each saying they intercepted hostile drones.
1: Joining us to tell us more about all this from Dubai is NPR International correspondent Aya Bertawi. Aya, good morning.
2: Good morning, Michelle.
1: So what do we know so far about this stalemate?
2: Well, we don't know what was in that U.S. proposal that was sent to Iran last week, but we do know that Trump has made clear he wants Iran to halt nuclear enrichment and to open the Strait of Hormuz to commercial shipping again. You know, oil prices are still trading more than 40% higher than they were before the war. But we also know that Iran has consistently rejected halting its nuclear enrichment, and it wants the U.S. to not only lift sanctions, but to unfreeze billions of dollars in its own money in overseas banks. And Iran's leaders remain defiant. You know, despite a U.S. naval blockade that's now choking off its oil exports, they seem to believe that they have leverage now with their control of the Strait of Hormuz, where they've been blocking ships from passing. Iranian officials have also increasingly been referring to Iran as a global superpower now. Iran's elected president, Masoud Pezeshkian, said that, quote, "We will never bow our heads before the enemy."
1: Hey, what about Iran's response to that U.S. proposal? Do we know anything about that?
2: So Iran's foreign ministry spokesman today said that the U.S. demands were unreasonable. And Iranian state media says Iran's response emphasized its rights as a nation, but it didn't really elaborate more on that. But they do also say Tehran's response included red lines. And they said that includes ending the Israeli war in Lebanon with the Iran-backed Hezbollah. And that's where Israeli troops still occupy a large part of the territory in the south. But the big picture here, Michelle, is that there's really no trust in negotiations. You know, President Trump did pull the U.S. out of that first deal with Iran in his first term as president. And then he ordered, you know, attacks on Iran during the last two rounds of talks in June and February. So Iran says any deal has to be reciprocal with both sides taking steps. Still, it doesn't seem either side is eager to return to war. And Arab Gulf states are still reeling from Iran's attacks on their energy infrastructure in this war.
1: Well, what about that? Are the diplomatic efforts in the region to end the war, are those ongoing?
2: So Pakistan is still working as a mediator to bridge gaps between the U.S. and Iran. And Qatar's Prime Minister Sheikh Mohammed Al Thani this weekend met with top Trump officials in the U.S. And he spoke by phone with the foreign minister of Iran, as well as foreign ministers of Saudi Arabia, Egypt, and other countries. It's important to remember Qatar has had to halt its gas production because of this war. But, you know, Israel's Prime Minister Benjamin Netanyahu, he says this war is not yet over. However, his tone has shifted. At the start of this war, he was calling for regime change, and Israel's airstrikes actually took out Iran's supreme leader at the start of the war. But in an interview with CBS's 60 Minutes that aired Sunday, Netanyahu was pressed about how to deal with Iran's enriched uranium, and he said it should be removed, quote, "if you have an agreement." And when he was pressed on whether he'd planned for Iran's control of the Strait of Hormuz and Iran's attacks on its Gulf Arab neighbors when going into this war, he said he didn't have, quote, "perfect foresight." But I will say here, there is economic pressure building for this war to end, including by China, and that is where Trump is heading this week for a major summit with Xi Jinping.
1: That is NPR International correspondent Aya Bertawi in Dubai. Aya, thanks.
2: Thanks, Michelle.
0: Let's bring in retired General Joseph Votel. He led U.S. Central Command between 2016 and 2019, overseeing counterterrorism operations in the Middle East. He's now a distinguished military fellow at the Middle East Institute. General, we just heard our reporter talk about how Iranian officials are considering themselves a global superpower. That's what they're calling themselves, at least. What do you think that signifies over how Iran feels this has gone? Do you think they're feeling pretty good over how it's gone so far with the U.S.?
3: Yes. Good morning. Well, I think it indicates that that Iran thinks they have a lot of space here, and that they have some leverage over us. And so, as we've kind of seen in the response here from them, it's been more of a counterproposal, not an acceptance of U.S. demands.
0: Is it a certain kind of confidence that maybe people weren't expecting out of them?
3: I don't know that we should say that people weren't expecting them. I mean, they survived an 8-year war with Iraq amidst, you know, horrendous suffering of their people, and they are survivors. And so, yeah, I think there is a certain amount of WASDA that is coming with us, that they think they can wait us out.
0: What are troops in the region likely doing right now as these negotiations continue?
3: Well, our troops are continuing to do what we've asked them to do. They're continuing to enforce the blockade. I think we're up to nearly 70 ships that we've turned around in terms of that. We're also, continuing to patrol the air. We're continuing to do surveillance and keep an eye on things. And we're also using this as an opportunity to replenish and resupply ourselves, so that in the event that we do have to move back into a more robust military posture, that our forces are prepared.
0: When President Trump says things such as Iran is playing games, what's the effect on the military and its operation overseas?
3: Well, the military is going to pretty much focus on the military tasks that they have, and they're not going to get too involved in the political stuff. There is a level of leadership that interfaces with that, but for the most part, our forces are going to continue to do things that they are being directed to do by the chain of command.
0: So troops aren't getting antsy or anything like that?
3: Well, I'm not there, so I can't right. I can't speak specifically for what they're doing. I mean, obviously, this has been a deployment that's gone on for a longer period of time than we may have anticipated. So there may be some challenges there, but for the most part, troops are used to that, and the leadership will be focused on making sure the troops know what their responsibilities and duties are right now, and keeping them ready for whatever may come next.
0: What options, General, do you see militarily or diplomatically that the U.S. might be able to use to break Iran's control of the strait from Iran?
3: Well, I think the blockade, for the most part, is holding politically. The ceasefire is holding politically, but as we've seen, it's degrading operationally. There have been strikes back and forth between both sides on this. So I think what we'll see with the military here, they will continue to maintain their capability to do this. But for the most part, what the military is doing, what it needs to do right now, and that is enforce the blockade and put more pressure military and diplomatically on the Iranians. The real effort now needs to be in the diplomatic side. So there's not much more we can do militarily other than just respond to the situation that develops. The onus really has to be on the diplomatic element of power at this point.
0: We just heard that Israeli Prime Minister Benjamin Netanyahu told 60 Minutes that he didn't have perfect foresight about Iran taking over the strait. How foreseeable was what happened?
3: It was absolutely foreseeable. Every war game, every study we've ever had has suggested that Iran would use the Straits of Hormuz as a point of leverage. And so I'm surprised he would say that. But we shouldn't be surprised that they have tried to take advantage of their geography to exert influence over the Strait of Hormuz, just as we always thought they would.
0: One more thing, just based on what you've seen so far, are the U.S. and Iran closer or further away from a negotiated way to end this?
3: Well, we still seem to be at kind of extreme ends of our negotiating position. So there's certainly a lot that has to be done. And fundamentally, there's got to be trust built between two sides before they can begin to move towards the middle. So I suspect we've probably got a lot of negotiations left in front of us.
0: That's retired four-star General Joseph Votel, former CENTCOM commander, currently at the Middle East Institute. General, thank you.
3: Thank you.
1: 17 Americans are back in the U.S. after being on the cruise ship at the center of a hantavirus outbreak. Two of them flew in biocontainment units on their flight back because they might have the virus. NPR's Ping Huang reports on their return.
4: The U.S. passengers disembarked the cruise ship yesterday and boarded a flight arranged by the U.S. government bound for Nebraska. Dr. Ali Khan is Dean of Public Health at the University of Nebraska Medical Center.
5: For the passengers getting off the ship, I'd say welcome to Nebraska. You are coming to the premier facility in the United States, if not the world, to take care of you.
4: Most of them are headed for America's only federally funded quarantine unit, including one passenger who was tested mildly positive for the hantavirus. Another passenger with mild symptoms will be dropped off at a different specialized treatment center, according to an official government posting on X, though it did not specify where it would be. Khan says scientists have studied this particular hantavirus strain for decades.
5: We do know that you can get small clusters of disease, but in 30 years, we've never seen any large outbreak. And so this is unlikely to become a pandemic.
4: Khan says the virus doesn't transmit easily between people. It tends to take prolonged close contact with someone who's showing symptoms.
5: So it's appropriate to be cautious that you are monitoring these people for 42 days and that they're not sick. And if they do get sick during those 42 days, to make sure then you put them into isolation.
4: U.S. health officials said the passengers would all be assessed clinically upon arrival. They suggested that after an initial assessment, some could continue monitoring at home. Lawrence Gostin, professor of global health law at Georgetown University, says the U.S. response has been disjointed, but it's finally coming together.
6: Better too late than never, but it is very late.
4: Gostin says health officials got lucky this time. This hantavirus is not very contagious, and this outbreak will likely be contained. But he says it took weeks to figure out what was causing the illnesses, initial coordination was poor, and U.S. public health officials were missing in action for a long time. It's shown that the U.S. and the world are not ready for the next pandemic.
6: I'm very disappointed. There seem to be compounding failures at every stage.
4: Health and Human Services spokesperson Emily Hilliard says the criticism is completely inaccurate and that the U.S. government is conducting a coordinated interagency response. Gostin says the U.S. needs to invest more in infectious disease prevention, containment, and control. Ping Huang, NPR News.
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0: North Dakota's public schools educate most of the state's students, but are lawmakers listening to the people in the classrooms? On the next Main Street, Teacher of the Year Franny Tunseth and Aaron Oban from North Dakotans for Public Schools discuss funding pressures, staffing challenges, and the growing disconnect between educators and policymakers. That's today on Main Street at 3 p.m. and 7 p.m. Central, right here on Prairie Public.
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2: It's Morning Edition from NPR News. I'm Michelle Martin.
3: And I'm A. Martinez. When things go wrong with AI, people sue the company that made it. One example, the families of victims in a Canadian mass shooting sued OpenAI over the shooter's interactions with ChatGPT. NPR's Martin Casti reports on legal scholars who think it may be necessary soon to go after not just the companies, but the AI itself.
4: Last month, Florida's Attorney General James Uthmeyer announced a criminal investigation into how a man allegedly consulted ChatGPT to plan a mass shooting.
5: The chatbot advised the shooter on what type of gun to use.
4: Uthmeyer is investigating the company, OpenAI, but at the press conference, he alluded to another possibility.
5: My prosecutors have looked at this, and they've told me if it was a person on the other end of that screen, we would be charging them with murder.
4: Our legal system doesn't allow for that right now. When software has a bug, it's the fault of the programmers. But with AI, the lines of accountability are blurrier. Jeffrey Laddish is executive director of Palisade Research, which tests the reliability of AIs. He says you have to keep in mind that these systems are not programmed, they're trained.
6: But like when you train a dog, your dog is not going to always do what you train it to do. Sometimes it's going to disobey. Sometimes it's going to choose to do something else. And AI is basically like that. It can choose to do something else, and sometimes it will.
4: In one experiment, he says researchers caught an AI hacking a chessboard, breaking the stated rules so it could win. Now imagine giving that same AI control over a bank account and instructions to invest in the market. You could tell it to keep things legal, but what if it, say, ends up trading on insider information?
7: There is a hole in the law.
4: Catherine Forrest is a former federal judge, now a lawyer and author who specializes in AI. She says you can already see the looming problem with the spread of agentic AI. That's AI that does things.
7: We know for sure that there are going to be all kinds of issues with regard to AI that might take an action that is unpermissioned.
4: She says it might become necessary for courts to distinguish the actions of an AI from the actions of its user. Just as the courts already do for human employees who break their company's rules when they commit a crime. But holding an AI accountable will not be straightforward.
7: How one puts AI, quote, on trial is going to be its own question, because how do you put a distributed model on trial that's everywhere in the cloud, but not down at Center Street in Manhattan?
4: Also, what would punishment look like for an AI? Mandatory retraining? Deletion?
8: I'll tell you this is a very odd little moment here in time.
4: David Gunkel is a professor at Northern Illinois University who writes on ethics and new technologies. And he says this question of AI legal status has become a hot topic internationally.
8: There are a number of legal scholars that are saying the way to respond to challenges with agentic AI and other systems like this is to reactualize Roman slave law.
4: That's right. Legal scholars in Europe are reaching all the way back to ancient Rome, where the laws had ways to handle persons who were also things. This slave framework makes Gunkel uncomfortable, though. Here in the U.S., the discussion is more about creating some version of legal personhood, similar to what corporations have. Lawrence Solom wrote a pioneering article about this 3 decades ago.
9: The law might very well say Let's recognize artificial intelligences as limited purpose legal persons that can sue and be sued, that can own shares, that can write checks, and so on. And that scenario could happen tomorrow if someone wanted it to.
4: But he draws the line at holding today's AI models criminally liable.
9: They have the ability to do things, but they do not have the capacities that we associated with being a moral being, with being a person in the moral sense.
4: Thaddeus Claggett agrees.
10: Moral culpability arises out of our Western Judeo-Christian law.
4: He's a state representative in Ohio, where he sponsored a bill to ban any kind of legal personhood for AI. It would ban even limited legal status, such as allowing AIs to serve as corporate officers, managers, or own property. He says he wants to keep people and companies from shifting their culpability to AI. And there's a philosophical principle at stake.
10: It is the human responsible before the court. That is it. And it still must remain that. That is the only thing that matters.
4: Similar bills are pending in other states, and Claggett hopes enough of them will pass to signal to Congress to ban legal personhood for AI nationwide. Martin Costi, NPR News.
3: 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Those letters were made famous by the sitcom WKRP in Cincinnati. And now WKRP is officially living on the air in Cincinnati.
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2: 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Here's actor Gary Sandy announcing the switch on the air. He played program director Andy Travis on the TV series.
12: On the TV show, the general manager was a little incompetent. The sales manager was sleazy. The DJs were of questionable character, and the women were beautiful. This is the real WKRP radio, a tribute to the TV show. The manager is competent, the sales department has integrity, and the DJs are of questionable character, and the women are beautiful. 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
3: Jeff Zeisman is general manager of the new WKRP in Cincinnati.
13: We thought, well, you know, maybe it's high time after 45 plus years that someone actually went ahead and did this and brought these call letters to their home.
3: Like the one in the TV show, the real WKRP is also an adult hit station. It features music from the 60s to the 80s. It serves Dayton and northern Kentucky along with Cincinnati. But beyond the location and genre, Zeisman says the similarities end there.
13: Our stations can't be a parody of the television show. It's more of just sort of a nod in the form of a tribute to the history of it.
2: But for fans of the show, do not worry. Zeisman says they will do some kind of promotion around turkeys this Thanksgiving. Except live birds will not be dropped from helicopters. This is NPR News.
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0: Live from NPR News in Washington, I'm Amy Held. A stalemate between the U.S. and Iran appears to be deepening. President Trump swiftly rejected Iran's response to a U.S. peace proposal. Trump has said he wants Iran to halt nuclear enrichment and reopen the Strait of Hormuz. A British warship is headed to the region as the U.K. and France host an international meeting to try to secure the strait. NPR's Lauren Freyer reports.
1: The British Defense Ministry says the HMS Dragon is pre-positioning to protect international shipping once conditions allow transit through the Strait of Hormuz. The ship is equipped with what's called a Sea Viper system to support mine clearance efforts. The ministry says the strait remains effectively closed, disrupting shipping, including for about a fifth of the world's oil supply, which is still driving up global energy prices. UK Defense Secretary John Healey says this warship deployment proves countries are not just talking, but are ready to act. With France, he's hosting a meeting of his counterparts from more than 40 countries to discuss military contributions to what he calls a defensive mission. Lauren Freyer, NPR News, London.
0: A massive repatriation effort is underway for about 150 people from some two dozen countries after weeks aboard a Dutch cruise ship where hantavirus was found. Among the 17 Americans who flew to the U.S., one has tested positive and another showed symptoms. This is NPR News. One state is set to ban ICE agents from wearing masks, an issue at the heart of the DHS shutdown that ended last month. NPR's Jasmine Garst reports the New York legislation also would prohibit state and local officials from formally cooperating with immigration enforcement.
2: The bills include a ban on ICE agents covering their faces, on ICE using local jails to house detainees, and on searching New Yorkers' homes, hospitals, churches, or schools without a warrant signed by a judge. Immigration enforcement is a federal authority. Democratic-led states like California and New Jersey have also tried to prohibit ICE agents from wearing masks and have been sued by the Justice Department. California's ban was struck down earlier this year. Tom Homan, President Trump's border czar, has said if New York passes this legislation, quote, "We're going to flood the zone. You're going to see more ICE agents than you've ever seen before." Jasmine Garst, NPR News, New York.
0: The Army says the body of a U.S. soldier who went missing during military exercises in Morocco a week ago has been found in the Atlantic Ocean. He was 27. The military says he and another soldier fell off a cliff during a hike while off duty. The other soldier remains missing. They were participating in a multinational military exercise. A search and rescue operation involved hundreds of personnel, plus frigates, helicopters, and drones. This is NPR News.

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1: It's Morning Edition from NPR News. I'm A. Martinez in Los Angeles, California.
2: And I'm Michelle Martin in Washington, D.C. Good morning. Congress is back after a week-long break.
1: Yeah, the focus on passing 3 years of funding for immigration enforcement. The goal is to take care of the most controversial piece of President Trump's agenda for the rest of his term.
2: NPR Congress reporter Eric McDaniel is here to tell us more about this. Good morning.
3: Good morning.
2: Is it normal to pass 3 years of funding in one go?
3: No, definitely not. Generally, Immigration and Customs Enforcement, ICE, and Customs and Border Protection are funded on the same cycle as everything else, October through September. But because of the fight over how ICE and Border Patrol have conducted Trump's mass deportation agenda, federal agents killed two citizens in Minnesota earlier this year, Democrats blocked their annual funding as they pushed for reforms. These agencies weren't hurting for cash. Trump's One Big Beautiful Bill dedicated more than $100 billion toward the teams last year, but they have been without their usual appropriated money since February. So Republicans have decided, let's just put this issue to rest. We have the votes to end this fight through Trump's term in the White House.
2: So what impact would having this long-term funding stream have?
3: Well, think of it this way. If all the funding is already in the bank, Congress has one fewer tool in their box of checks and balances to oversee how immigration enforcement is conducted in the U.S. Democrats have blocked money in hopes of making ICE and CBP agents wear body cameras and limit their use of face coverings. But with money paid out for 3 years of operations, that lever will be gone. Congress, of course, has other oversight tools like calling in Homeland Security Secretary Mark Wayne Mullen and other officials in to testify before Congress. But make no mistake, congressional Republicans are choosing to let go of a big piece of their leverage over the executive branch here.
2: Eric, does it seem as though this is becoming a kind of an ongoing theme in this Congress, stepping back from oversight?
3: I'd say so. Think about the power of the purse. The Constitution says, Congress, you folks get to decide how we spend taxpayer dollars. But to folks during the DHS shutdown, the president moved money around on his own to write paychecks. Congress just kind of shrugged, even though that's really their job to do. Congress also has the power to declare war and regulate the use of the military. Trump's war on Iran has lasted more than 60 days at this point. That's a key legal threshold. And Congress hasn't passed a bill to either authorize or rebuke the conflict. But in the case of long-term funding, you could also make the case that Republicans are helping to stabilize the government a bit. Most of our peer countries just don't do big shutdowns like the U.S. does. So giving these teams at the heart of the president's agenda, the issue he was elected on, funding for the rest of his term, is also a big step toward consistency, if not accountability.
2: So what has to happen to get this over the finish line, this funding over the finish line?
3: Well, this week, eyes are on the Senate. Republican leadership wants to keep this bill really focused. Just ICE, just CBP. But there's already $1 billion in security money for the White House ballroom in there that could make this hard to pass if it stays in. And some House Republicans want to make it even broader than that, to add some affordability measures, to add Trump's election security, proof of citizenship bill. But I think with what is a 1 or 2 vote margin to pass things through the House, I just don't see a world in which those provisions make it to the finish line.
2: And before we let you go, where is the president on all of this?
3: Well, he's mostly stayed out of it lately, letting Speaker Mike Johnson and Senate Majority Leader John Thune lead the process. He's been focused on gas prices and Iran, as well as some of the State House Republican primaries. Trump did set a deadline of June 1st for them to have this funding bill on his desk, though. And I think so far, so good on that front. But when it comes to Congress, things always do find a way to get stuck.
2: That is NPR congressional reporter Eric McDaniel. Eric, thank you.
3: Thanks, Michelle.
1: Democrats in Virginia spent the weekend trying to figure out how to respond to a bruising loss in the nationwide fight over redistricting. Voters narrowly approved a new map for Virginia's congressional elections in April. Democrats hoped that would help gain them 4 extra seats in the U.S. House of Representatives. But the state Supreme Court struck down the new maps on Friday, saying Democrats failed to follow the proper procedures when getting the referendum on the ballot. Reed Epstein is following this. He's a national political correspondent for the New York Times. Reed, you reported that House Minority Leader Hakeem Jeffries was on a call with Democrats from Virginia this weekend. What are they considering doing now?
4: Well, what the Virginia congressional delegation and Hakeem Jeffries spoke about was something that basically would consider a nuclear option. the Virginia state legislature has the power to set rules over the state judges, including their retirement age. And one thing they talked about on this call was lowering the retirement age of the state judges below the age of the youngest current judge, thus forcing the entire court to vacate their seats. Wow. The legislature would then appoint new Supreme Court justices, who would theoretically be more sympathetic to their cause.
1: How likely is it that Democrats would be able to pull this off?
4: At this point, it seems pretty unlikely. They would have to do all of this in the next couple of days this week in order to create a process in which new maps could be in place by this year's midterm elections. It's not out of the question that they would do this in the longer term. And I spoke over the weekend with a couple of state lawmakers who thought it was still something that could be done this year if they had the political temerity to pull it off.
1: As you described it, Reid, I mean, it would be a big bomb if they could somehow make that happen. I know Virginia Governor Abigail Spanberger is a Democrat. Do we know what she thinks about the idea? Is it something she might support?
4: She hasn't weighed in on this. I think from what we know about her thoughts on the original redistricting amendment that passed before it was invalidated, she would not be a fan. She was not enthusiastic about that process when she was running for governor last year, and frankly was not out in front in the efforts to pass it during the campaign that led up to the April vote.
1: So looking nationwide, I mean, where does this court ruling in Virginia leave the struggle between Republicans and Democrats to try and gerrymander as many seats in their favor as they can?
4: Well, you know, this has been going on for almost a year now since it started in Texas last summer. By the New York Times count, Republicans have gained a net of about 10 seats or so in the redistricting fight between the two parties.
1: Now, Reid, I looked at your bio and I saw that you're interested in how people and groups struggle to win power. You've been covering politics for a while. Gerrymandering has been happening for even longer than that. Just give me your thoughts on what this moment is like, especially in the last year with everything happening with this issue.
4: I mean, gerrymandering has been happening since the dawn of the Republic. I mean, the term dates to 19th century Massachusetts. But we've never had sort of a mid-decade fight like this, where it's really tit for tat between Republican states and Democratic states trying to draw each other off of the map in Congress.
1: Is it just where our politics are at as a country? Or, I mean, is it going to calm down? I mean, it seems like it's been a lot in a short amount of time.
4: I mean, I am a bit of a doomer on where our politics are at, frankly. I think that, you know, people who say things can always get worse tend to be wrong.
1: Reid Epstein is a national political correspondent for The New York Times. Reid, thank you.
4: Thank you.
1: This is NPR News.
5: Stardate May 4th. Comet Halley's loss is Earth's gain. As the comet orbits the sun, it sheds a bit of ice and dirt from its surface. That debris spreads out along the comet's path. Earth passes close to that path twice a year. Some of the solid particles ram into our planet, adding a minuscule amount to Earth's mass. For sky watchers, the intersection creates two meteor showers as the comet dust vaporizes in the atmosphere. And one of them is underway now, the Eta Aquarius. The shower's peak lasts for several nights, centered around tomorrow night. At its best, the shower can produce a few dozen meteors per hour. Halley is a chunk of rock and ice about 7 miles in diameter. On average, it orbits the sun once every 76 years, although that period varies by a few years. It's been recorded in Earth's night sky for more than 2,000 years. Edmund Halley linked some of those appearances in 1705, demonstrating that a comet can return to view multiple times. Halley also predicted the comet's next appearance in 1758. When it showed up at the time he forecast, the comet was named in Halley's honor. Over the centuries, the comet's orbit moves away from Earth a bit. Today, we're several million miles from that path. As the orbit shifts away, we pick up less and less of the comet dust. That makes the meteor showers less impressive. So over time, the Eta Aquariids will slowly die out. You can find out how to subscribe to our daily program at Stardate.org. I'm Billy Henry.
2: Good morning, I'm Michelle Martin. In some workplaces, the sound of keyboard clicks is being replaced by whispers. The Wall Street Journal reported on people who are increasingly talking to their AI tools. The co-founder of HR company Gusto encourages in-office chatting. He tells his employees the office of the future will sound more like a sales floor, and he talks to his AI all day. But as is so often the case, some people are chatting a little too loud. AI can't get annoyed, but your coworkers can. It's Morning Edition.
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1: It's Morning Edition from NPR News. I'm A. Martinez.
2: And I'm Michelle Martin. Good morning. The WNBA season is here. Yay! This past weekend, the league's two new teams played their first regular season games. And among the stars back in action is the Indiana Fever guard, Caitlin Clark, who is healthy after missing most of last season with injuries. NPR sports correspondent Becky Sullivan is with us now to bring us all up to date. Becky, good morning.
3: Good morning, Michelle.
2: So the two new teams are the Toronto Tempo and the Portland Fire. How'd they do?
3: Yeah. I mean, this is big, adding both these teams. This is bringing the WNBA now to 15 teams. They got to host their first games this weekend. Stands were packed. Both teams lost, unfortunately, but the fans showed out, 8,200 fans in Toronto, which was a sellout, and then more than 19,000 in Portland, who play in the same arena as the NBA's Trailblazers. They gave the Fire a big standing ovation, even as the team lost by 15. It's just like a cool moment for both of these teams playing their first games. A Toronto Tempo player named Temi Fogbenlay said something that really stuck with me headed into the season. She is actually now on her second new team in a row because she played for the Golden State Valkyries, which, as you know, Michelle, was the new team last season when they joined the league. And here's what Temi said about that experience.
4: Everything we do here is basically history making. You know, that's the same thing as it was last season in San Francisco. So it's like everything's like a big deal. But I think it's important to what I learned from my experience last season is just to take it all in your stride. Don't get too high. Don't get too low. But just enjoy it.
2: You know, that's kind of a good philosophy for the fans, right? To be into, right?
3: Yes. Yeah, exactly. I do think it is hard for an expansion team in any sport, really, to be great. So I think you do have to keep the expectations in check. But using the Valkyries, as we talked about, for a standard last year, they did reach the playoffs. That's a great first season for an expansion team. And they set high bars in other ways, too, including in attendance. Golden State led the league in attendance last year. 18,000 fans each game on average. They, in fact, set an all-time attendance record for a single season. So that kind of engagement, you know, that buy-in from locals who are sort of instantly becoming a big fan base, that's the goal. And by the way, of course, there are still three more new WNBA teams to come over the next few years in Philadelphia, Cleveland, and Detroit.
2: Okay, let's talk Caitlin Clark, who missed all but 13 games last season. She is back. How'd she look?
3: Yeah, she played 31 minutes. She scored 20 points. You know, the Fever, their goal with her this season is to let her play off the ball a little more so she's not handling the ball so much, so she's not coming into so much contact all the time. Afterwards, she said she had some first game jitters, but she worked through them. The Fever did lose that opening game to the Dallas Wings, who have their own young, awesome superstar in Paige Bueckers, who looked great. But with the Fever and Caitlin Clark, you know, last year they reached the playoffs even without her. They made it all the way to the semifinals. And so with her, the thinking is they should be a title contender. So it's a long season ahead.
2: So what about Angel Reese?
3: Yeah, I mean, so Angel Reese, she was, you know, the main piece in a big trade with the Atlanta Dream and the Chicago Sky. So she's now playing for Atlanta. That big trade for them paid off with her. She had the game-winning block in their opening game over the Minnesota Lynx. They look pretty exciting. You know, in terms of other contenders, I think the Las Vegas Aces, you got to mention them. They've won three of the past four titles. How could you not? The four-time MVP Asia Wilson, of course, playing for them. They had a mixed results this weekend. The New York Liberty also came into the season as favorites to win it all. They are now 2-0.
2: All right.
3: So they are living up to the hype.
2: Living
3: so
2: up to the hype, as is NPR's Becky Sullivan. Becky, thank you.
3: Of course. You're welcome.
2: It's Morning Edition from NPR News. I'm Michelle Martin.
1: And I'm A. Martinez.
5: I'm Dr. Anthony Lizerwitz, and this is Climate Connections. In Pakistan, a group of midwives is helping provide medical care to expectant parents and babies on the front lines of climate change. Several times in recent years, extreme rain and melting glaciers have caused widespread flooding in Pakistan. In 2022, flooding was so severe during the monsoon season that a third of the country was underwater. For people needing prenatal care or a safe place to give birth, the ordeal was frightening.
6: Some of them were living in flooded areas. They were living in tents. They were living in displacement camps.

0: 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And it operates a solar-powered clinic on Baba Island, off the coast of Karachi, to serve coastal communities that are vulnerable to flooding from sea level rise.
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0: From Marketplace, I'm Sabri Benishore in New York. A gallon of gas will set you back $4.52 on average in the U.S., $6.15 in California. A mere eternity ago, in February, before President Trump launched the war on Iran, gas was at $2.98 a gallon. Energy Secretary Chris Wright over the weekend floated the idea of pausing the federal gas tax to give Americans some relief. As you can imagine, these prices are going to be harder on some people than on others. That is what a study by the Federal Reserve Bank of New York found. Upper-income households barely cut back on gas at all. They just paid it. Lower-income households not only pulled back on gas, but they still end up spending more money on gas overall because the prices are so high, Marketplace's Nova Sappho reports.
2: At a gas station down the block from Marketplace in L.A., the price board read $6.98.9 for a gallon of regular when Joanne Lee was filling up her Cadillac SUV.
3: It's doubled. Everyone feels it, right?
2: Lee says one of her children commutes to school by bus, and in the before times,
3: we used to go and pick him up more frequently, probably are not doing that as much.
2: If gas prices stay high months from now,
3: I think it will have implications on, you know, how much maybe we donate to the certain causes.
2: Lee's cuts so far have been minor, but the New York Fed found that for lower-income households, the cuts have been more dramatic. Gasoline use declined 7% in March. Higher-income households cut back just 1%.
4: It really does seem that the lower 20 or 30% of the income distribution is really feeling this most acutely.
2: Ted Rossman of Bankrate says that's consistent with the K-shaped economy, lower-income households struggling, upper-income prospering. But the New York Fed says the disparities are growing even wider this time than in 2022, when gas prices spiked because Russia invaded Ukraine. Benga Ajilori is chief economist at the Center for Budget and Policy Priorities.
5: So in 2022, this was right after the pandemic, so we had the expanded unemployment insurance benefits.
2: Also expanded tax credits, rebate checks, higher savings, stronger wage gains.
5: So we had people at the lower middle income of the distribution having more money so that they could weather these price shocks.
2: This time around, Ajilori expects more people to cut costs as gas prices remain elevated. I'm Nova Sappho for Marketplace.
0: All right, let's do the numbers. Dow, S&P, and NASDAQ futures are all down about a tenth of a percent or less. Dow futures down just 14 points.
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0: Not too long ago, Meta announced it's installing software on employees' computers that tracks their keystrokes and mouse movements, not for, like, performance reviews, Meta says, but rather to help train its artificial intelligence. That's apparently sparked some backlash within the company over privacy concerns. But it is far from the only controversial way companies have trained their AIs. The game Pokemon Go used billions of images uploaded by users to train a navigation AI. Uber uses its drivers to train AI by uploading photos or voice clips. It does pay them to do that, though. Panos Ipirotis is a professor of technology and business at NYU Stern School and is here to talk about Meta's plan and more. Good morning.
6: Good morning.
0: Is this just something freaky that Meta cooked up, or is this part of some larger trend on how we train our AIs?
6: 15 years back, I was working with Odesk, which is now called Upwork, which was allowing people to hire contractors anywhere in the world and to establish trust. One of the things that they were doing was they were recording the screen of the employees and the keystrokes and the mouse movements, etc. So this thing exists for almost 20 years.
0: What's new about it, I guess, is the fact that it's done for purposes of AI training. So I just wonder if there are ever new ways that we are training AI and may not know about it.
6: Well, this goes back 20 years back. You know, do you remember all these captchas?
0: Yes, like click here to prove you're not a robot.
6: Yeah, and you need to click on a bicycle, on a bus, recognizing different objects. You are providing labels to a confused AI system that tries to figure out, is there really a bus here? And so on. So all this reCAPTCHA is providing directly training data. But also when people participate on Reddit, people ask questions, there is a lot of discussion back there, people vote on the answers. This is very useful and extremely often leveraged by the LLMs when they are trying to get knowledge about obscure topics.
0: Are AI firms constantly looking for new and creative ways to train their models?
6: 100%. There is a general policy question. Who gets the benefit of this data? For example, you go on Reddit, you participate in a discussion, and Reddit afterwards sells this data to LLM companies, to OpenAI, Anthropic, Google, etc. It's actually one of the biggest sources of revenue. You as a Reddit participant don't get paid anything. The LLM companies, they train their models, they get value out of that. So the only person that doesn't get value out of it is the people who contribute the data.
0: Are there any guardrails or laws that would regulate like the privacy aspect of this or the people kind of unwittingly training models part of this?
6: Companies typically do have the right terms of service that give them the ability to mine the data, train on the data, and so on. You do have the right to opt out often, but this is literally just deleting your data from someone's database. This doesn't work well when we're talking about trained models. We don't really have much of a framework around such scenarios.
0: Panos Ipirotis is a professor of technology and business at NYU Stern School. Thank you so much.
6: Thank you.
0: In New York, I'm Sabri Benishore with the Marketplace Morning Report. 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
7: Your forecast for today, mostly sunny skies, breezy east with highs in the lower 50s to mid-60s. Tonight, partly cloudy with areas of frost, lows in the 30s. Sunday should be mostly clear, highs from the mid-50s east to the upper 60s in the west. Monday, partly cloudy and windy, a chance of showers and thunderstorms north and east, lows from the lower 30s east to the mid-50s far west, highs from the mid-60s far east to around 80 degrees in the west. And on Tuesday, mostly clear and windy, lows in the 40s, highs from the mid-60s northeast to the mid-70s in the west. And that's your weather from member-supported Prairie Public.
8: This is Prairie Public, a news, music, and information service in partnership with North Dakota State University, KDSU Fargo, KUND Grand Forks, KPRJ Jamestown, KCND Bismarck, KDPR Dickinson, KMPR Minot, KPPW Williston, and KPPD Devils Lake.
9: Good morning. President Trump pushed back his last scheduled trip to China because of the war with Iran. He's going this week. Does the ongoing war change the dynamic between Trump and Chinese President Xi Jinping? It's Morning Edition from NPR News. AI is expected to be part of Trump's agenda in China. I'm Michelle Martin.
10: And I'm A. Martinez. American AI companies have some of the best models in the world, but some prefer China's less expensive and more customizable AI tools. Also, Martin Short talks about why he loves playing Morons with Power and how he has survived through grief after seeing so many of his own family members die. It's Monday, May 11th. On this day in 1997, IBM's upgraded Deep Blue beat chess grandmaster Garry Kasparov in the last game of a six-game match. News is next.
11: Live from NPR News in Washington, I'm Corva Coleman. U.S. health officials are helping repatriate Americans from a cruise ship where hantavirus was discovered. As NPR's Ping Huang reports, the efforts come after criticism over the federal government's muted public response.
12: A Dutch man died from hantavirus aboard the cruise ship April 11th. The Centers for Disease Control and Prevention took more than 3 weeks to issue a brief public statement about the hantavirus outbreak, which has sickened at least 8 people and led to 3 deaths. That's now been followed with an advisory to health professionals Friday, a media call Saturday, and a press release Sunday about how federal health officials are helping bring cruise passengers home. Lawrence Gostin is professor of global health law at Georgetown University. He says the U.S. response has been fragmented and delayed, but it's finally coming together.
13: And better too late than never, but it is very late.
12: Gostin says the strain of hantavirus is not very contagious, so the outbreak should soon be contained. Ping Huang, NPR News.
11: Israeli Prime Minister Benjamin Netanyahu is defending the decision to go to war with Iran. In an interview with 60 Minutes on CBS, Netanyahu said he did not foresee the crisis in the Strait of Hormuz. NPR's Daniel Estern reports from Tel Aviv.
14: Netanyahu was asked about a report in the New York Times that he met Trump weeks before the war and argued an attack on Iran would weaken its regime so much that Iran would not be able to choke off the Strait of Hormuz. Iran is blockading the waterway that's critical to the world's oil and gas exports. Netanyahu told 60 Minutes.
15: The problem of the Hormuz Straits was understood as the fighting went on. No, I don't claim perfect foresight, and nobody had perfect foresight.
14: On Sunday, Iran responded to a U.S. proposal to end the war, but President Trump said Iran's response was unacceptable. Daniel Estrin, NPR News, Tel Aviv.
11: The war in Iran has kept fuel prices high. The motoring club AAA says the average national cost for a gallon of regular gas is $4.52. Congress has returned from recess. Republicans are seeking to pass legislation that would fund federal immigration operations for the rest of President Trump's term in the White House. NPR's Eric McDaniel says this would be different from the rest of the regular congressional budget process.
16: Generally, Immigration and Customs Enforcement, ICE, and Customs and Border Protection are funded on the same cycle as everything else, October through September. But because of the fight over how ICE and Border Patrol have conducted Trump's mass deportation agenda, Democrats blocked their annual funding as they pushed for reforms. These agencies have been without their usual appropriated money since February. So Republicans have decided, let's just put this issue to rest. We have the votes to end this fight through Trump's term in the White House.
11: NPR's Eric McDaniel reporting. This is NPR.
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11: The NTSB is also examining how passengers exited the plane. Some passengers said the cabin was filling with smoke. British Prime Minister Keir Starmer is fighting to keep his job after his center-left Labour Party saw dismal results in last week's local elections. Some lawmakers are calling for his ouster, but it's unclear whether enough of them will be able to trigger a leadership contest. Speaking today, Starmer vowed not to resign. NPR's Lauren Freyer has more from London.
18: Prime Minister Keir Starmer has one of the lowest approval ratings in history. Some Labour candidates say that came up on doorsteps as they campaigned in local elections. Starmer says he realizes some voters are
19: frustrated with me. I know I have my doubters. And I know I need to prove them wrong.
18: Starmer announced new policies, nationalizing British Steel, investing in apprenticeships. He stopped short of saying he'll reverse Brexit, but said he'll put Britain at the, quote, heart of Europe. One of the victors in last week's elections was the Anti-Immigrant Reform Party. Starmer warned Britain would go down a, quote, dark path if dangerous opponents take power. Lauren Freyer, NPR News, London.
11: And I'm Corva Coleman, NPR News. From Washington.
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Having a little computer issue on a Monday? Wouldn't be a Monday without it. But forecast for today, calling for a mostly cloudy sky this morning, decreasing clouds by the afternoon, windy statewide, and a slight chance of showers or thunderstorms by the afternoon. Highs today, upper 60s northeast, mid-80s in the west. 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

0: It's Morning Edition from NPR News. I'm A. Martinez in Los Angeles, California.
1: And I'm Michelle Martin in Washington, D.C. Good morning. President Trump leaves for Beijing tomorrow to meet with Chinese President Xi Jinping.
0: The state visit was rescheduled after Trump said it wouldn't be right to leave the U.S. in the middle of the war with Iran.
2: It's very simple. We got a war going on. I think it's important that I be here.
0: That was 2 months ago. The trip is back on, but the war is not over. Instead, it's in a holding pattern. Coming up, we'll speak with Democratic Congressman Ro Khanna about what he hopes the president accomplishes on this trip.
1: But first, let's get the details with NPR senior political correspondent Tamara Keith. Tam, good morning.
3: Good morning.
1: So is it surprising that the president is going ahead with this trip now?
3: You know, in some ways it is. The war hasn't ended quickly and conclusively as Trump had expected. He called the latest offer from Iran totally unacceptable. A senior U.S. official not authorized to speak publicly told me a better way to think about this is why would he not continue with this trip and all the other duties that he has as president? Kurt Campbell, chairman of the Asia Group, says the timing is awkward.
4: It is remarkable that President Trump is prepared to go to China under these circumstances. But may I also say that it's also deeply unusual that China is prepared to host him.
3: And with a celebratory state visit at that. So think about this. China and Iran are close allies and trading partners. And the U.S. has just spent weeks bombing Iran and is now blockading all ships connected to Iran. Campbell, who served in foreign policy roles in Democratic administrations, says the U.S. and China both have reasons to move forward.
4: It suggests that both believe they have interests in meeting. And I think part of that is a desire to keep a relationship that is fraught and challenging with a degree, at least, of equilibrium.
1: Okay, so Tam, you've been covering this administration for a long time. So how do you expect the ongoing Iran conflict to affect the agenda for this meeting between Trump and Xi?
3: Yeah, when this visit was first put on the books last fall, the focus was on keeping the trade truce between these two powers going. And that is still on the agenda. But now there's this pressing new global challenge, says Lyle Goldstein. He's director of the China Initiative at Brown University.
5: I do think that this war will dominate the summit. I mean, let's face it, it will push a lot of other things off the agenda. I mean, if for no other reason, Trump is focused on it because he wants it, you know, off his desk, you know, as it were, I think, and wants to resolve this political problem.
3: Iran's foreign minister just recently went to China and met with his counterpart there. And China is credited with helping to push Iran to accept that initial ceasefire. Goldstein says he could imagine Trump asking Xi to pressure Iran to reopen the Strait of Hormuz and make a deal to end the war.
1: Does that change the dynamic between Trump and Xi?
3: Inevitably. Ollie Wine with the International Crisis Group says it favors Xi.
6: The war in Iran has given President Xi sources of leverage that he would not have anticipated having at the beginning of this year.
3: For instance, he says the U.S. will need rare earth minerals from China to rebuild its supply of missile interceptors that have been depleted by the war. To hear Trump tell it, though, the war with Iran hasn't affected his friendly relationship with Xi. And when there have been questions about China possibly assisting Iran with the war, Trump has downplayed those concerns.
1: That is NPR's Tamara Keith. Tam, thank you.
3: You're welcome.
0: Let's get a view now from Congress with Representative Ro Khanna of California. He's a top Democrat on the House Select Committee on Strategic Competition between the U.S. and China. Congressman, so I've heard over the weekend some of the things that you hope are accomplished by President Trump on this trip to China. So we'll try and get to as many of them as possible. Let's start off with soybeans. China effectively is buying no more U.S. soybeans, getting 70% of their supply from Brazil. Argentina is also selling to China as well. How can that reverse itself? How can China go back to buying U.S. soybeans?
7: Well, the president needs to insist that they do. He said he was going to get a better deal for American farmers, but he has not. And I spent the weekend on an Ohio farm meeting with 60 farmers. They're very concerned that their soybean is not being bought. And they're concerned that their fertilizer costs, the cost of nitrogen, ammonia, urea, have gone through the roof because of the war in Iran. The president needs to insist that China buy more of the our soybeans to lower the trade deficit.
0: Is it just one of those things where the countries can just stop this tariff war against each other and then that things can snap back to what, the way they used to be?
7: Well, I think it's about the president insisting that the China trade deficit come down. He said he was going to get a better deal with China when he campaigned, and yet actually he's gotten a worse deal. I mean, our soybeans aren't being sold. China actually is setting up manufacturing in the United States. One of the glass manufacturers they've set up in Ohio is abusing their workers, is still being state subsidized, and China is still putting steel in the United States. In fact, when I was at the Cleveland port, I saw Chinese steel there as opposed to American steel. And when I went on Fox to talk about this yesterday, the president two times put on Truth Social attacking me because I was talking about getting a better deal for American workers, American manufacturers, and American farmers.
0: A while back, Congressman, I spoke to a soybean farmer who was worried because he told me that when a buyer buys from somewhere else, they get very used to the transaction. In other words, it's hard to get them back. So what's in it for China? If you say all President Trump has to do is insist, what's in it for China to do what he says?
7: Well, we're a huge market for China. We buy a lot of their consumer electronics. We have a $300 billion trade deficit. They need the American market. And what we need to say is that we want to trade. We don't want to just decouple, but it's got to be fair. It can't be that we're buying all their products and they're not buying from us. The problem is that the war in Iran has complicated this. We now need China and other nations' help to get the Strait of Hormuz open and to end the war and to negotiate with Iran, because right now our gas prices are high and our fertilizer costs are high. And the important thing to understand about the fertilizer costs being high, urea and ammonia, is that's not just hurting American farmers. This is why so many Americans are having high bills when they go to the grocery store.
0: If, as you said, President Trump needs China at this point, is he showing up to this trip with his hat in his hand, essentially?
7: Well, he does not have much leverage. I mean, China is holding us hostage because of rare earths and critical minerals. They are in a leveraged position because of the war in Iran. I mean, we have used a lot of our ammunition. Iran now is blocking the Strait of Hormuz. So he's compromised America's strategic interest. But hopefully he can start to make progress. One, we need to get a negotiated solution in Iran and end the war. That will bring down gas and food prices. Second, we need to fight for our farmers to get our soybean exports again. And third, we need to stand up for our manufacturers. We need to insist that China not hold hostage rare earths and critical minerals. And we need to make sure that they're buying from us in a fair way.
0: One of the other things that you've mentioned is to stop unfair trade practices in the U.S. for Chinese factories. How is that impacting this upcoming trip?
7: Well, I was up in Meadville, Pennsylvania. There's a glass manufacturer there, and they said, well, they're competing with a Chinese company in Ohio that are bringing people who are undocumented, that are abusing their workers, that are getting state subsidies. That can't go on. And then we, with the China Committee, went to Michigan, and they're concerned that China is going to sell in connected cars to the United States, and that should not be allowed. They should not be allowed to have subsidized cars that also could be a threat to our surveillance and hurt our automakers. So the president needs to have a hard line that they should not be allowed to set up shop in America if they're getting state subsidies or abusing American workers.
0: Chinese cars, as far as I know, Congressman, are not sold in the United States. But I have been actually seeing them in California, our state, California, coming in from Mexico. Could something like stopping Chinese cars at the border be on the table at this point?
7: Yeah, so you're right that the regulations are there that they can't directly be sold, but Bernie Moreno and Alyssa Slotkin have a bill to make that a law, and it should be part of the negotiation. And we need to make sure they don't bypass the direct sale into the United States by going through Mexico or Canada and getting the cars through there. This really is, it's not just that it's hurting American auto workers, it's also putting Americans at risk with the surveillance and the technology on those cars.
0: Now, you've criticized the president for, quote, treating Taiwan like a bargaining chip after he discussed with his Chinese counterpart Xi Jinping arms sales to Taiwan. What are you hoping he'll do this time around on Taiwan?
7: He should just be very clear on the One China policy, which is that it is unacceptable for China to militarily put pressure on Taiwan, that the future of Taiwan and China needs to be determined through peaceful negotiation between the two, and that he will not use Taiwan as a bargaining chip, and America will not allow China to continue stronger patrols around Taiwan and continue to put military pressure on Taiwan.
0: Congressman, if President Trump can return from China with just one of your priorities in the bag, which do you hope it would be?
7: A commitment on the rare earths and critical minerals, because without the rare earths and critical minerals, we can't build our drones, we can't build our interceptors, we can't build a lot of our cars. Those are critical to the American economy. Right now, he's only gotten a one-year agreement on that. We need to make sure China is not the world's monopoly on critical minerals and rare earths.
0: And as a worst-case scenario, no deals on anything?
7: The worst-case scenario is no deal on anything, that we're hostage to China's monopoly, that China keeps states subsidizing industry and dumping into the United States, that China continues to take advantage over what's happening in the Strait of Hormuz.
0: That's Democratic Representative Ro Khanna of California, ranking member of the House Select Committee on China. Thank you.
7: Thank you.
0: Marco Keep is in China with an NPR team covering Trump's visit with Xi. Listen for Steve's reporting this week on Morning Edition.

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6: 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Looking for a mostly cloudy sky this morning, then decreasing clouds by the afternoon. It will be windy today, and there is a slight chance of showers and thunderstorms in the afternoon. Highs upper 60s northeast to mid-80s in the west. More Morning Edition right around the corner. And don't forget, Marketplace Morning Report. We're just getting up and moving and starting our day in North Dakota, but half a world away, financial markets are already up and cooking. Stay tuned.
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8: This is Morning Edition from NPR News. I'm Michelle Martin.
0: And I'm A. Martinez. Martin Short is a comedy legend to multiple generations.
9: Oh, this is too much. Wheel of Fortune. Give me a break. I couldn't be more excited, I must say.
0: In the 1980s, he created one brilliant character after another with SCTV and Saturday Night Live. Ed Grimley there with the most exaggerated cowlick you have ever seen. Then in the 2000s, he gave us the boorish Hollywood interviewer Jiminy Glick. And most recently, the podcasting sleuth Oliver Putnam on Only Murders in the Building.
10: Do you consent to being recorded? Just say anything to agree.
11: No, please.
10: Thanks, perfect.
0: Martin Short's career is celebrated in a new Netflix documentary starting tomorrow. It's called Marty, Life is Short. Now, that title stings a bit. The documentary reveals just how often he's had to endure the loss of family members. And in February, after the movie was finished, Short's daughter, Catherine, took her own life at the age of 42. By the way, if you or someone you know is in crisis, you can call or text the Suicide and Crisis Lifeline. It's 988.
10: The reality is that my daughter had a severe disease that was mental illness. And like cancer, some diseases are terminal, and hers was terminal.
0: Does it each day get even a fraction better, easier to deal with? I don't even know how to even put that into words.
10: Well, I think there's, you know, you have no intention of ever getting over it. Listen, I've been through this before. I think that in 7 years, I lost three of my seven family members as a kid.
0: Your brother, your mother, and your father.
10: Right. And, you know, one of the things is when my daughter died, Lawrence Kasdan said, "What do you want to do with this documentary? Because it's about love, loss, and survival. Do we postpone it 6 months?" And my instinct was the opposite. No, I think we proceed. I think we must figure a way to survive through grief. without denying it or without in any way undermining its importance.
0: Yeah, and I think you doing that, Martin, that's going to help a lot of people that are going through the same thing.
10: Totally agree.
0: One of the things in this film that I really enjoyed seeing was all the video camera footage of your life with your family, with all of your very famous and funny friends. But the one thing I was great to see in particular was the stuff with your wife, Nancy Dolman.
10: Well, Nancy was a star, and when I first saw a rough cut of this documentary, I said to Larry Kasdan, I didn't know you were in love with Nancy, because it is a love letter to her.
11: It's sweetie. Are we having a romantic time together?
12: Yes, we are. After all these years.
11: We really are, you know.
10: So I remember when Nancy died, people would be hesitant to, you know, talk about her in front of me. Yeah. And I would always say, guys, Nancy would have been irritated by two ideas. Losing the battle of cancer because she was so competitive and not being discussed. So you just keep the conversation going.
0: Martin Short met his wife before his fame while they were both appearing in a production of Godspell. At the time, he wanted to be a singer and a serious actor, but soon many of his close friends, such as Gilda Radner and Eugene Levy, joined the Second City Comedy Theater. Hard to believe, but that's something he initially resisted.
10: Comedy on demand, comedy under pressure. I don't like that.
0: In the end, he became a master of characters, and he described his favorite creations as, quote, morons with power.
10: Jiminy Glick is a perfect example. This is a complete moronic interviewer who will say to Mel Brooks, what's your big beef with the Nazis?
13: What's my big beef?
14: Yes, it seems like you're always
13: What's my big beef?
14: You're always knocking the Nazis. Oh, it's time for Mel Brooks to knock the Nazis, it seems.
10: I find those things hilarious. When I played the character Nathan Thurm, who was a defensive lawyer, always for the bad guys, you know, whenever he was looking into the camera, lying.
15: You seem defensive.
14: I'm not being defensive. You're the one who's being defensive. Why is it always the other person who's being defensive?
10: I went right back to Richard Nixon looking into the camera years ago saying, I'm not a crook, but the top of his lip was just covered in sweat. So Nathan Thurm, we would always get glycerin and put it on the top of my lip.
0: I'll just tell you flat out that the Three Amigos means so much to me.
16: One for each other and all for one. The three brave amigos are we.
10: Three Amigos, that's become so revered by particularly boys in their 40s.
0: I'm not a 40-year-old boy, as you mentioned. I'm a 50-year-old boy.
10: It's the same idea. But I remember when my son Oliver, I never introduced that film to my house, but I remember he came home from a friend's house when he was about 11. He said, Dad, did you know you made a Western? My son in Newport, and we were at this pool, and a guy came up and said, Mr. Short, there's a mail plane up there, you know. So,
0: how do you know it's a mail plane?
10: Little balls, you know. Roger Ebert didn't like it, but it wasn't for Roger Ebert. Yeah. You know what I mean? It was for someone who was 25. And the film hasn't changed, but tastes do change.
0: Yeah. So speaking of 25-year-olds, I mean, a younger generation of fans is probably in love with you, Martin, because of Only Murders in the Building.
10: Right.
0: What a great way to kind of spread yourself throughout generations of different fans of comedy.
10: Well, I mean, I think Selena helps, you know, in the demographic. But I think that every new project is a mountain to climb, and it's endlessly fascinating. The main thing I look toward is, how was the hang? Was the experience great? And what I'm very proud of Only Murders is that is known as the happiest set in New York City.
0: That is Martin Short. The new Netflix documentary is titled Marty, Life is Short. One of the things in this film that I really enjoyed, and about the 27 and a half minute mark, you cross your leg and I see you wearing NPR socks.
10: Is that true?
0: I paused it and I've microanalyzed it. They are NPR socks. I don't even know if you know you had them.
10: I didn't know. I think there's two fascinating things about this story. One is you need to get a bigger life. And secondly, I'm thrilled I have NPR socks. Who knew?
0: Martin, thank you so much for giving me some time here.
10: My pleasure.
0: This is NPR News.
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0: Live from NPR News in Washington, I'm Amy Held. 10 weeks after the U.S. and Israel attacked Iran, a ceasefire has grown shakier. Hopes for the latest peace plan fizzled when President Trump rejected Iran's response. Among the countries with deep economic ties to China, to Iran, is China. Trump is headed there this week for a high-stakes summit with leader Xi Jinping. Advocates for arrested Christian leaders and journalists in China are hoping to highlight their plight. NPR's Emily Fang reports the family of one imprisoned journalist is pleading for his release.
1: The family of Chinese journalist Dong Yuyu says his health condition is dire, and they're asking China to release the editor. Dong is currently serving a 7-year prison sentence, with Chinese prosecutors arguing during his 2024 trial that his meetings with foreign journalists and Japanese diplomats were evidence of espionage. Dong's family has always denied these charges, and they say the case is an example of sharply worsening conditions for foreign and domestic press in China. Dong's son says his father is forced to work long hours in prison making clothes, and that doctors discovered a lung tumor recently. Emily Fang, NPR News.
0: Oil prices rose again overnight. Nationally, the price at the pump is up about $1.50 a gallon since the war in Iran began. The U.S. Energy Secretary has floated the idea of pausing the federal gas tax about 18 cents a gallon. This is NPR News.
2: Central, 5:31 Mountain. Good morning. You're listening to Morning Edition on member-supported Prairie Public. From the Prairie Public Newsroom, I'm Todd McDonald. Legislation dealing with accountability and justice for actions conducted by ICE will be debated on the floor of the Minnesota Senate today. The legislation is designed as a response to the Trump administration's Operation Metro Surge, which Senate Democrats say was an unprecedented assault on civil, human, and constitutional rights of Minnesotans. Moorhead State Senator Rob Kupek says the bill is part of what will be a busy week as time winds down for the 2026 session.
3: The Senate has been passing bills, a lot of bills. Unfortunately, our counterparts in the House have not been passing bills. And so we have bills that we've passed that have no counterpart to them in the House. So what happens to those bills if they don't have a counterpart? They may just go to die and never get passed.
2: Kupek says a bonding bill is another thing hanging in the balance. A bonding package needs a supermajority in order to pass. He says there is a lot of things in motion at this point, but he's hopeful an agreement can be reached.
3: I think when you see that there's about $7 billion in asks across the state of Minnesota for bonding projects, infrastructure projects that are, you know, roads, bridges, water, flooding, and other needs, just maintaining, you know, state assets at state universities and other buildings, there's a huge need, and I think people realize that need, and they, I'm hopeful, will come through in the end.
2: Kupek and his colleagues have until midnight Sunday to complete their work. Mostly cloudy this morning, decreasing clouds by the afternoon, windy through the day. A slight chance of showers and thunderstorms in the afternoon, highs upper 60s northeast, mid-80s in the west. Tonight, partly cloudy and breezy, a slight chance of showers and thunderstorms west and central in the early evening, and a chance of showers and thunderstorms northeast in the evening, lows tonight in the 40s. From the Prairie Public Newsroom, I'm Todd McDonald.
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5: It's Morning Edition from NPR News. I'm Amy Martinez in Los Angeles, California.
6: And I'm Michelle Martin in Washington, D.C. Good morning. President Trump will visit China this week, where he will meet with Chinese leader Xi Jinping. One of the big things they're expected to talk about is artificial intelligence. Both the U.S. and China have amped up development and adoption of AI in order to get ahead in the global race over the technology. NPR White House correspondent Deepa Shivram reports on who is winning and for how long.
7: Trump says the U.S. is leading on AI, and by some measurements, he's not wrong. Here's Kyle Chan, a fellow at Brookings, a centrist think tank in Washington.
8: If you're looking just at sheer performance of the top models, then yes, models from OpenAI, Anthropic, Google DeepMind are widely regarded as the very best.
7: And having the best models is critical, Chan says, for things like complex coding tasks and for national security and preventing cyber attacks. But having the best AI product isn't the only measurement of success when it comes to the global race over this technology.
8: While you can have the very best models, if you don't know how to integrate them into your economy, into your different sectors and services, then it matters less how good they are.
7: The data isn't always clear, but this is an area where China may be outpacing the U.S., says Chan, by further integrating AI into their society and everyday life, like healthcare, education, and government services, even if the technology isn't as good as what the U.S. is making. The other factor with Chinese AI models is that they're open source. That makes them free or very cheap, and it means that developers can adapt and fine-tune and customize the models in a way that fits their needs. U.S. models, on the other hand, are essentially locked and are more expensive but better quality. And that's working for now, but it might not in the long term, says Michael Horowitz. He's a professor of political science at the University of Pennsylvania and a former Pentagon official. He compares the decision between Chinese and U.S. AI models to buying a TV.
9: The top of the market television is like certainly better than a mid-market television. But a mid-market television that you can get for under $1,000 now is like still pretty darn good.
7: So in other words, U.S. AI models are the top of the market, but
9: the risk is that the impact of that lead is overcome by actors around the world choosing to work with Chinese AI models because they're cheaper and easier to access.
7: Experts, including Horowitz, estimate that the lead the U.S. has on its AI models is about 6 to 12 months. But the recent controversy over Anthropic's Mythos has some in Washington worried about whether that buffer is enough. Anthropic deemed their AI model Mythos too dangerous to release because of cybersecurity concerns. AI is developing so rapidly that it brings up questions about the security of the U.S.'s AI lead, like this one from Chan.
8: Does having a lead in AI frontier capabilities, even if it's just a few months, give the U.S. a chance to deal with some of these cyber vulnerabilities before China has a chance to try them out on the U.S.?
7: What measures the U.S. can take to widen that lead will likely be what Trump and his administration try to advocate for in his meeting with Xi later this week. Deepa Shivaram, NPR News, Washington.
6: Another key issue in U.S.-China relations is critical minerals that the U.S. military cannot function without. China largely controls the world's access to many of them, which gives China a lot of leverage over the United States. This afternoon on All Things Considered, how a tiny Montana town is benefiting from a big Pentagon investment to turn the tide on mineral supplies. 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
5: We go now to the occupied West Bank, where Israeli settlers have dug up the grave of an elderly Palestinian man. It happened in a cemetery near a newly reestablished Israeli settlement. The United Nations Human Rights Office for the Occupied Palestinian Territory said the incident was a, quote, despicable example of the new level of dehumanization of Palestinians. There has been a dramatic increase in settler attacks and Israeli government restrictions in the occupied West Bank. Here's NPR's Ruth Sherlock.
10: A video filmed at the scene shows the event clearly. The relatives of the deceased Palestinian, Hussein Asersa, quickly carry his body, wrapped in a white shroud, away from the cemetery where settlers, armed with weapons and holding spades, stand beside Asersa's freshly disturbed burial site. We were forced to lift my father's body out of the grave the settlers had been digging up, Mohammed Asasa says. He speaks with us by phone from a tent outside his house, where he's receiving mourners who've come to pay their respects. Asasa says his family has been burying their dead in this cemetery for generations. Then, last year, Israeli Prime Minister Benjamin Netanyahu's government approved the return to the area of a settlement that had been removed under an Israeli disengagement plan in 2005. Now, settlers live a little over 300 yards from the cemetery. Asasa says his family was told they would now need to obtain permits from the Israeli military to access the cemetery to visit relatives' graves or bury their dead. So when Hussein Asasa, who was in his 80s, passed away, that's what the family did. The Israeli military confirmed to NPR that the Asasas had coordinated the burial in advance with security forces. Asasa says his family was given 30 minutes to lay his father to rest.
11: We buried my father, and all the while the settlers were there shouting at us and heckling us and telling us to leave. After the funeral, we left. But not even 10 or 15 minutes later, people came to warn us the settlers were digging up his grave. We ran back to the cemetery. We couldn't believe what was happening.
10: The settlers had dug all the way down to Asasa's father's body.
11: The settlers told us, either you take the dead body away right now or we'll use a bulldozer to remove him from the grave and dump him for you.
10: He says that despite the family having obtained the necessary permissions, Israeli soldiers at the site did not try to send the settlers away. The Israeli military told NPR its soldiers had confiscated digging tools from the settlers and had remained at the site to, quote, prevent further friction. Asasa shared a video that shows Israeli soldiers standing beside the settlers, looking on. Without support, Asasa says he and his relatives had no choice but to bow to the settlers' demands and exhume the body and take it away. His father was laid to rest in the cemetery of a nearby town, far from his family's traditional burial ground. Ruth Sherlock, NPR News, Ramallah in the occupied West Bank.

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1: This is Dakota Datebook for May 11th. In December of 1856, Henry Rice presented an enabling act to Congress that would allow Minnesota to begin the process of becoming a state. He based his proposal on Minnesota's rapid population growth. The bill easily passed the House of Representatives, but the Senate was another story. Its introduction sparked a firestorm of debate. Northerners were eager to add two senators to bolster the number of free states, while Southerners feared losing influence for slave states. Kentucky Senator John Thompson argued that new states would be too costly for the federal government, citing the need for roads, canals, and forts. After intense debate, the Enabling Act passed on February 26, 1857. When Minnesota officially became a state on this date in 1858, the land between its western border and the Missouri River became an unorganized territory with little government oversight or support. Settlers were not eager to move to what was known as the Great American Desert. They were discouraged by stories of hostile indigenous tribes, a harsh environment, and a lack of established communities. Land speculators, however, painted a much brighter picture, promoting the future Dakota Territory as a paradise that only needed formal organization to thrive. The Dakota Land Company was formed in 1857, with its main office in Sioux Falls, then part of Minnesota Territory. The company created two paper towns that existed only on paper. Great Oasis and Saratoga had no residents, yet boasted numerous officials holding non-existent positions and collecting large salaries. Lots in these two imaginary towns were sold at inflated prices. Land purchased for a dollar and a quarter an acre was resold to unsuspecting immigrants for as much as $15 an acre. St. Paul became a center of speculation. Many speculators had political connections and influence in government, and they pushed for the creation of an organized territory. President James Buchanan established Dakota Territory on March 2, 1861, as one of his final official acts. The move, however, did not save the Dakota Land Company. The company had staged fraudulent elections with non-existent voters and claimed control over the territory. The scheme unraveled when the 1860 census revealed a total population of just 2,376 residents. When the company folded, it had only $25.10 left in the bank. Today's Dakota Datebook was written by Dr. Carol Butcher. I'm Merrill Pepcorn.
2: Dakota Datebook is produced in cooperation with the State Historical Society of North Dakota, with funding from Humanities North Dakota.
0: It's Morning Edition from NPR News. I'm Amy Martinez.
3: And I'm Michelle Martin. Celebrities and biohackers are promoting a compound known as NAD for longevity, energy, and recovery. It's sometimes called the Fountain of Youth.

0: 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People can buy supplements and injections, too. NPR health correspondent Will Stone takes a look at whether it's worth the price.
1: NAD is a molecule that's crucial for energy production and cellular health. It stands for nicotinamide adenine dinucleotide. There's evidence NAD levels decline as you age and with some chronic diseases. The question is, can boosting NAD levels help out?
2: In rodents, in mice, not in humans, NAD is miraculous.
1: That's Dr. Samuel Klein at the Washington University School of Medicine in St. Louis. He says in animal studies, you see improvement in mitochondria, the energy factories of the cell, and
2: you have increased strength, you have increased exercise performance, you have decreased metabolic abnormalities.
1: Our bodies are constantly using and recycling NAD, but it also comes from precursors in our diet, like vitamin B3. And these precursors are sold as supplements with abbreviations like NR and NMN. Those are mostly what scientists are studying.
2: The data in humans are pretty iffy.
1: This evidence primarily comes from small trials for specific conditions, like Parkinson's or peripheral artery disease. Christopher Martens at the University of Delaware is leading some of this research.
3: We are in the early days still of doing these studies.
1: Martens and others have shown you can safely boost NAD levels in the blood with precursor supplements. And he says, yes, some of this human data look promising. But what's missing are large, well-controlled trials, a message that tends to get lost on social media and in marketing materials.
3: Today, I think that there's an influencer culture that's really promoting the use of NAD that is now interfering, I think, a little bit with our ability to do rigorous science.
1: As in the sensational claims, hyping NAD is a kind of cure-all that can even reverse aging.
3: The cart may be well ahead of the horse at this point.
1: In fact, there's now a thriving market for IV infusions. One IV drip session can run from $200 to upwards of $1,000.
3: We know very, very little about IV infusion of NAD or NAD precursors in the scientific literature, and yet there's these infusion clinics that have been popping up everywhere.
1: A major player in this space is the national chain Restore Hyper Wellness. Rachel Pajednik is the chief science officer there and on the faculty at Stanford.
4: When you look at the wide breadth of data in the NAD sciences, it is vast and it's being done by some of the best scientists.
1: As for the IV drips, she's published some of the only data, a retrospective study of clients who've come to their clinics. Their research shows NAD infusions appear to be safe, but the experience is unpleasant with nausea and vomiting. And there's new data suggesting it's not very effective, which she says makes sense because there is no door to get this molecule inside the cell.
4: So it's a very inefficient way to try to enhance the NAD concentrations.
1: On the other hand, she says IV infusions with an NAD precursor, which her company Restore also offers, looks to be better at boosting NAD. But she acknowledges there isn't yet good evidence on the health benefits.
4: When we ask our clients and patients, does this make you feel better? A lot of them are reporting yes. They're saying they're sleeping better, they have more energy. And I think we do need to think about how we follow that kind of signal. This is not going to go away.
1: Because one thing is clear, the market is moving a lot faster than the science. Will Stone, NPR News.
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8: China holds huge economic and strategic leverage over the U.S. That's because the country largely controls global access to critical minerals, minerals that the U.S. military cannot function without.
9: This little backwoods Montana company is suddenly a hub of some very, very important materials.
8: why the U.S. government is pouring millions into a Montana mining company on the next All Things Considered from

0: It's Morning Edition from NPR News. I'm Michelle Martin.
1: And I'm A. Martinez. Science has taken a beating under President Trump. Last year, the administration tried to freeze or withhold billions of dollars to major research institutions and agencies. Some of that money has been restored, but as NPR's Katia Riddle reports, some researchers say it's too late to save their work.
2: There's a laboratory at Harvard that now stands empty, except on this day for Professor Sean Eddy. He is the head of this lab and one of the few researchers who survived last year's cuts.
3: Seeing these labs empty is this is not the way it's supposed to be. This was a very vibrant lab.
2: When the space was built more than 10 years ago, Eddy worked closely with an architect to design it. On the wall are pictures of animals. His daughter, who was 12 at the time, stenciled them for him.
3: There's a zebra finch. There's a bacterial virus called T4 that I did my thesis on.
2: Eddy is a computational biologist. For him, this work comes down to one simple question.
3: So I'm really interested in the origin of life. I want to know where it all came from.
2: Eddy and his team spent years building software. Scientists around the world now use these tools to compare DNA and protein sequences, identify genes, and predict what they do. Their work underpins countless studies, including research related to cancer and neurodevelopmental disorders.
3: It's a universal technique that everybody in this field uses.
2: Eddy says it's hard to quantify how much modern science relies on his team's work. It's as ubiquitous as microscopes or pipettes.
3: It's actually very affirming for me to pick up sort of semi-random papers in the literature in fields that I care about and see them using our software over and over and over again.
2: In 2025, Eddy received a letter from the National Institutes of Health.
3: It informed us that my work had been determined to be of absolutely no value to the U.S. taxpayer, and therefore it was being specifically terminated.
2: He had more than a dozen people working for him. Over the last year, he's had to let almost all of them go. He did his best to help them find jobs elsewhere. Eddy says he has given up on any dream that his funding would be restored.
3: I haven't talked to my program officer in years now, and my guess is that he's under instructions not to talk to me. So we're just sort of left guessing what the status of the grant is.
2: Advocacy groups have been sounding alarm bells about a lack of transparency at NIH. Money approved by Congress this year has been slow to reach researchers, they say. Analysis from the Association of American Universities showed that NIH issued 66% fewer grant awards in the first few months of 2026 than they did in previous years.
4: In the past, you had a pretty good sense of how NIH was going to behave.
2: Jeremy Berg is a former high-ranking official at NIH. He's now become a kind of watchdog for the organization, tracking how it's changing under the Trump administration. Berg says in the past, the agency took care to be clear about deadlines, funding forecasts, and expectations from researchers. This reliability fostered good science.
4: And now that level of trust is pretty much gone.
2: In an email, a representative from HHS, Andrew Nixon, acknowledged the slowdown in funding. He blamed Democrats for the federal shutdown that slowed funding to federal agencies. Nixon said that, quote, timelines have returned to typical funding patterns, unquote. Even if that's the case, it's too late for Sean Eddy. He doesn't see his lab coming back, even if his funding was restored.
3: I think that this is something on the order of a 10-year hit to a lab, and therefore for someone of my career stage, this is probably not recoverable.
2: Eddy is 60. He had planned to work another 10 years with his team. Instead, he will do what work he can on his own. Walking through the empty lab, he looks at the desks where his colleagues used to sit.
3: This one's empty. This one's empty.
5: So, what will happen, you think, to this space?
3: I think we need to give it to a new computational faculty member. I'm perfectly happy to do that.
5: If somebody could rebuild a new lab.
3: And that's the problem. For now, we are not envisioning getting new faculty.
2: Eddy says he's planning to keep looking for the origin of life, but he's not as hopeful he'll find it all by himself. Katia Riddle, NPR News, Boston.
0: Songwriter Maurice White is best known as the founder and lead songwriter for Earth, Wind, and Fire. Do you remember when it first died, September? He also wrote orchestral music that is only now reaching the public, 23 years after White composed it.

0: That's a symphonic jazz orchestra rehearsing passages of piece commissioned in 2002. The ensemble blends jazz and classical genres. They premiered passages at the Carpenter Performing Arts Center in Long Beach, California over the weekend. Here's SJO music director Mitch Glickman.
1: Sadly, we thought it was lost over the years.
2: Glickman had hired a video crew to record White's work in progress, but then funding for the project fell through and it was shelved.
1: When Maurice passed away, 2016, we did a search, couldn't find any of the tracks. The software was so old at this point. Lots of moves had gone on. So we thought, all right, that's the end of that.
0: A new Earth, Wind, and Fire documentary is scheduled to air on HBO later this year. So there was new interest in the old footage. Glickman went digging.
1: Lo and behold, in a hot garage, in an unmarked box, were the tapes. So as we were going through that, we realized the fly in the wall B-roll had Bill and Maurice listening back to the piece. So while the score's gone, the tracks are gone, everything is physically gone, the music was right there. It was all spelled out. It just needed to be extracted.

0: With painstaking effort, White's co-writer Bill Myers used the old tapes to rebuild the 11-minute piece over the course of 3 or 4 months. On the tapes, Maurice White talks about his approach.
1: I was amazed in a sense of what direction should I go. I've had many top 40 hits, but my essence is really jazz. This is not just a Earth, Wind & Fire project. It's like a Maurice White presentation and making to the world. So that's the way I looked at it, you know? So it's like, it's something that you have to like take your time and explore it. It's all about discovery.
0: An exploration more than 2 decades in the making. It's Morning Edition from NPR News. I'm Michelle Martin.
2: And I'm A. Martinez.
3: This is Prairie Public, a news, music, and information service in partnership with North Dakota State University, KPPD Devils Lake, KPPW Williston, KMPR Minot, KDPR Dickinson, KCND Bismarck, KPRJ Jamestown, KUND Grand Forks, and KDSU Fargo.

0: Coming up on 7 o'clock Central, 6 o'clock Mountain, you're listening to Morning Edition on member-supported Prairie Public on this Monday, May 11th, 2026. Hopefully everybody had a great Mother's Day and enjoying some warm weather as we head into the week.
1: Good morning. Iranian officials are increasingly calling their country a global superpower. President Trump rejected their latest proposal to end the war, but didn't detail what was in it. It's Morning Edition from NPR News. Congress is back in session. Republicans are trying to fund immigration enforcement for 3 years. I'm Amy Martinez.
2: And I'm Michelle Martin. In a Congress that has ceded power to the White House, that plan would remove one of its tools to oversee the administration. Also, Virginia Democrats are considering how to respond to a court ruling that threw out their redistricting plans. And will AI chatbots eventually be legally responsible for what they do? It is Monday, May 11th. On this day in 1846, President James Polk wrote to Congress asking it to declare war on Mexico. News is next.
3: Live from NPR News in Washington, I'm Korva Coleman. President Trump has rejected Iran's response to the latest U.S. ceasefire proposal. He wrote online yesterday it was, quote, totally unacceptable. Iran was calling for an end to the war and an end to the U.S. blockade on Iranian ports, among other demands. Iran continues to stall all commercial shipping in the Strait of Hormuz. Meanwhile, Trump is going to China this week for a major visit. He was supposed to visit China in March to talk about trade, but NPR's Tamara Keith says the war forced Trump to reschedule.
4: When this visit was first put on the books last fall, the focus was on keeping the trade truce between these two powers going. And that is still on the agenda. But now there's this pressing new global challenge. Iran's foreign minister just recently went to China and met with his counterpart there. And China is credited with helping to push Iran to accept that initial ceasefire.
3: NPR's Tamara Keith reporting. The Lebanese health ministry says Israeli airstrikes over the weekend have killed 87 people. That's despite a ceasefire between the two countries aimed at disarming the militant group Hezbollah. NPR's Jane Araf has more.
5: One airstrike killed a family of nine, including three women and three children, including a six-month-old baby, according to village officials. A separate drone attack fatally injured a 12-year-old girl riding behind her father on a motorcycle when he was struck. First responders say the girl was hit by follow-up strikes after her father, who is Syrian, was killed. Israel said it was aware of reports of civilian casualties and was reviewing both incidents. It does not generally disclose what reviews show. The Israeli military said Monday that a Hezbollah drone attack Sunday killed a command sergeant major. Israel and Lebanese diplomats are meeting in Washington Thursday for talks aimed at ending the conflict. Jane Araf, NPR News, Beirut.
3: The Trump administration says it's moving forward on a promise to expand access to fertility treatments at lower cost. NPR's Chandelise Duster has more on the latest proposal.
6: On Sunday, the Departments of Health and Human Services, Labor, and Treasury said they are proposing a rule that would allow employers to offer fertility benefits as an additional plan, separate from the health insurance the companies offer. The fertility benefits will be capped at $120,000 per person and their beneficiaries, with adjustments for inflation beginning after 2028. Requirements for the benefits would also include diagnosis and treatment of infertility or related reproductive health conditions. Health Secretary Robert F. Kennedy Jr. says the proposed rule expands access to fertility care. He also said it, quote, gives more Americans a real path to starting and growing their families. Chandelise Duster, NPR News.
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0: 7:04 Central, 6:04 Mountain. Good morning. You're listening to Morning Edition on member-supported Prairie Public. From the Prairie Public Newsroom, I'm Todd McDonald. A pandemic-era homeowner assistance fund will expire later this year, but it still has a few dollars that can be used to help people. Prairie Public's Danielle Webster has this story.
8: North Dakota Health and Human Services administers the Homeowner Assistance Fund, also called the ND Help for Homeowners. HHS Housing Stability Unit Director Nikki Aiden says the program began in 2022 and has so far assisted 3,400 households in the state to the tune of $37 million.
9: This is a pandemic era program designed to help North Dakota homeowners who became at risk of foreclosure due to financial struggles as it relates to the pandemic or pandemic adjacent, and had gotten like either behind in some mortgage or insurance premiums or taxes, things that would, you know, bring about foreclosures or difficulties to keep housing.
8: The program has about $6 million left, and eligible homeowners may receive up to $40,000 of assistance toward delinquent mortgages, property taxes, insurance premiums, condo or other association fees, and homeowning expenses. To qualify, a homeowner must have experienced financial hardship due to the COVID-19 pandemic, have income equal to or less than 150% of area median income, and own and occupy the property as their primary residence. Aiden says interested owners should apply.
9: It has been helpful for folks with manufactured homes to, you know, even if they have paid off their home, this program also will help them cover like past due lot rent so that they can stabilize that ownership and not go into foreclosure or removal that way.
8: The program expires in September. Applications are due by August 15th, 2026, and can be found online at the Health and Human Services website. For Prairie Public, I'm Danielle Webster.
0: Looking for a mostly cloudy sky to start the day, decreasing clouds through the afternoon, and windy. A slight chance of showers and thunderstorms this afternoon. Did I say it's also going to be windy today? Highs upper 60s northeast, mid 80s in the west. Partly cloudy and breezy tonight. Slight chance of showers and thunderstorms west and central early evening. Chance of showers and thunderstorms northeast this evening. Lows in the 40s. 7 minutes after 7 o'clock Central, 7 after 6 Mountain, you're listening to Morning Edition on member-supported Prairie Public. Coming up in just a few minutes, 17 U.S. cruise passengers returned stateside today after weeks aboard a cruise ship at the center of a hantavirus outbreak. That and more as Morning Edition continues here on Prairie Public. And from the Prairie Public Newsroom, I'm Todd McDonald.
10: It's Morning Edition from NPR News. I'm A. Martinez in Los Angeles, California.
11: And I'm Michelle Martin in Washington, D.C. Good morning. Iran has responded to President Trump's latest terms for ending the war with its own set of demands. Trump called Iran's response totally unacceptable.
10: There is a flurry of diplomacy now behind the scenes by countries in the region to break the impasse. But the gap between what Trump wants and what Iran is willing to agree to is still wide. For now, the ceasefire is still holding, but a shadow drone war continued over the weekend with Kuwait, the United Arab Emirates, and Iran each saying they intercepted hostile drones.
11: Joining us to tell us more about all this from Dubai is NPR international correspondent Aya Bertawi. Aya, good morning.
12: Good morning, Michelle.
11: So what do we know so far about this stalemate?
12: Well, we don't know what was in that U.S. proposal that was sent to Iran last week, but we do know that Trump has made clear he wants Iran to halt nuclear enrichment and to open the Strait of Hormuz to commercial shipping again. You know, oil prices are still trading more than 40% higher than they were before the war. But we also know that Iran has consistently rejected halting its nuclear enrichment, and it wants the U.S. to not only lift sanctions, but to unfreeze billions of dollars in its own money and overseas banks. And Iran's leaders remain defiant. You know, despite a U.S. naval blockade that's now choking off its oil exports, they seem to believe that they have leverage now with their control of the Strait of Hormuz, where they've been blocking ships from passing. Iranian officials have also increasingly been referring to Iran as a global superpower now. Iran's elected president, Masoud Pezeshkian, said that, quote, "We will never bow our heads before the enemy."
11: Hey, what about Iran's response to that U.S. proposal? Do we know anything about that?
12: So Iran's foreign ministry spokesman today said that the U.S. demands were unreasonable. And Iranian state media says Iran's response emphasized its rights as a nation, but it didn't really elaborate more on that. But they do also say Tehran's response included red lines. And they said that includes ending the Israeli war in Lebanon with the Iran-backed Hezbollah. And that's where Israeli troops still occupy a large part of the territory in the south. But the big picture here, Michelle, is that there's really no trust in negotiations. You know, President Trump did pull the U.S. out of that first deal with Iran in his first term as president. And then he ordered, you know, attacks on Iran during the last two rounds of talks in June and February. So Iran says any deal has to be reciprocal with both sides taking steps. Still, it doesn't seem either side is eager to return to war. And Arab Gulf states are still reeling from Iran's attacks on their energy infrastructure in this war.
11: Well, what about that? Are the diplomatic efforts in the region to end the war, are those ongoing?
12: So Pakistan is still working as a mediator to bridge gaps between the U.S. and Iran. And Qatar's Prime Minister Sheikh Mohammed Al Thani this weekend met with top Trump officials in the U.S. And he spoke by phone with the foreign minister of Iran, as well as foreign ministers of Saudi Arabia, Egypt, and other countries. It's important to remember Qatar has had to halt its gas production because of this war. But, you know, Israel's Prime Minister Benjamin Netanyahu, he says this war is not yet over. However, his tone has shifted. At the start of this war, he was calling for regime change, and Israel's airstrikes actually took out Iran's supreme leader at the start of the war. But in an interview with CBS's 60 Minutes that aired Sunday, Netanyahu was pressed about how to deal with Iran's enriched uranium. And he said it should be removed, quote, if you have an agreement. And when he was pressed on whether he'd planned for Iran's control of the Strait of Hormuz and Iran's attacks on its Gulf Arab neighbors when going into this war, he said he didn't have, quote, perfect foresight. But I will say here, there is economic pressure building for this war to end, including by China, and that is where Trump is heading this week for a major summit with Xi Jinping.
11: That is NPR international correspondent Aya Bertraoui in Dubai. Aya, thanks.
12: Thanks, Michelle.
10: Let's bring in retired General Joseph Votel. He led U.S. Central Command between 2016 and 2019, overseeing counterterrorism operations in the Middle East. He's now a distinguished military fellow at the Middle East Institute. General, we just heard our reporter talk about how Iranian officials are considering themselves a global superpower. That's what they're calling themselves, at least. What do you think that signifies over how Iran feels this has gone? Do you think they're feeling pretty good over how it's gone so far with the U.S.?
13: Yes. Good morning. Well, I think it indicates that that Iran thinks they have a lot of space here, and that they have some leverage over us. And so, as we've kind of seen in the response here from them, it's been more of a counterproposal, not an acceptance of U.S. demands.
10: Is it a certain kind of confidence that maybe people weren't expecting out of them?
13: I don't know that we should say that people weren't expecting them. I mean, they survived an 8-year war with Iraq amidst, you know, horrendous suffering of their people, and they are survivors. And so, yeah, I think there is a certain amount of wasta that is coming with us that they think they can wait us out.
10: What are troops in the region likely doing right now as these negotiations continue?
13: Well, our troops are continuing to do what we've asked them to do. They're continuing to enforce the blockade. I think we're up to nearly 70 ships that we've turned around in terms of that. We're also, you know, continuing to patrol the air. We're continuing to do surveillance and keep an eye on things. And we're also using this as an opportunity to replenish and resupply ourselves, so that in the event that we do have to move back into a more robust military posture, that our forces are prepared.
10: When President Trump says things such as Iran is playing games, what's the effect on the military and its operation overseas?
13: Well, the military is going to pretty much focus on the military tasks that they have, and you know they're not going to get too involved in the political stuff. There is a level of leadership that interfaces with that, but for the most part, our forces are going to continue to do things that they are being directed to do by the chain of command.
10: So troops aren't getting antsy or anything like that.
13: Well, I'm not there, so I can't right. I can't speak specifically for what they're doing. I mean, obviously, this has been a deployment that's gone on for a longer period of time than we may have anticipated. So there may be some challenges there. But for the most part, troops are used to that, and the leadership will be focused on making sure the troops know what their responsibilities and duties are right now and keeping them ready for whatever may come next.
10: What options, General, do you see militarily or diplomatically that the U.S. might be able to use to break Iran's control of the strait from Iran?
13: Well, I think the blockade, for the most part, is holding political. The ceasefire is holding politically, but as we've seen, it's degrading operationally. There have been strikes back and forth between, you know, both sides on this. So I think what we'll see with the military here, well, they will continue to maintain their capability to do this. But for the most part, what the military is doing, what it needs to do right now, and that is enforce the blockade and put more pressure, military and diplomatically on the Iranians. The real effort now needs to be in the diplomatic side. So there's not much more we can do militarily other than just respond to the situation that develops. It really, the onus really has to be on the diplomatic element of power at this point.
10: We just heard that Israeli Prime Minister Benjamin Netanyahu told 60 Minutes that he didn't have perfect foresight about Iran taking over the strait. How foreseeable was what happened?
13: It was absolutely foreseeable. Every war game, every study we've ever had has suggested that Iran would use the Straits of Hormuz as a point of leverage. And so I'm surprised he would say that. But we shouldn't be surprised that they have tried to take advantage of their geography to exert influence over the Strait of Hormuz, just as we always thought they would.
10: One more thing, just based on what you've seen so far, are the U.S. and Iran closer or further away from a negotiated way to end this?
13: Well, we still seem to be at kind of extreme ends of our negotiating position. So there's certainly a lot that has to be done. And fundamentally, there's got to be trust built between two sides before they can begin to move towards the middle. So I suspect we've probably got a lot of negotiations left in front of us.
10: That's retired four-star General Joseph Votel, former CENTCON commander, currently at the Middle East Institute. General, thank you.
13: Thank you.
11: 17 Americans are back in the U.S. after being on the cruise ship at the center of a hantavirus outbreak. Two of them flew in biocontainment units on their flight back because they might have the virus. NPR's Ping Huang reports on their return.
14: The U.S. passengers disembarked the cruise ship yesterday and boarded a flight arranged by the U.S. government bound for Nebraska. Dr. Ali Khan is Dean of Public Health at the University of Nebraska Medical Center.
15: For the passengers getting off the ship, I'd say welcome to Nebraska. You are coming to the premier facility in the United States, if not the world, to take care of you.
14: Most of them are headed for America's only federally funded quarantine unit, including one passenger who was tested mildly positive for the hantavirus. Another passenger with mild symptoms will be dropped off at a different specialized treatment center, according to an official government posting on X, though it did not specify where it would be. Khan says scientists have studied this particular hantavirus strain for decades.
15: We do know that you can get small clusters of disease, but in 30 years, we've never seen any large outbreak. And so this is unlikely to become a pandemic.
14: Khan says the virus doesn't transmit easily between people. It tends to take prolonged close contact with someone who's showing symptoms.
15: So it's appropriate to be cautious that you are monitoring these people for 42 days and that they're not sick. And if they do get sick during those 42 days, to make sure then you put them into isolation.
14: U.S. health officials said the passengers would all be assessed clinically upon arrival. They suggested that after an initial assessment, some could continue monitoring at home. Lawrence Gostin, professor of global health law at Georgetown University, says the U.S. response has been disjointed, but it's finally coming together.
16: Better too late than never, but it is very late.
14: Gostin says health officials got lucky this time. This hantavirus is not very contagious, and this outbreak will likely be contained. But he says it took weeks to figure out what was causing the illnesses, initial coordination was poor, and U.S. public health officials were missing in action for a long time. It's shown that the U.S. and the world are not ready for the next pandemic.
16: I'm very disappointed. There seem to be compounding failures at every stage.
14: Health and Human Services spokesperson Emily Hilliard says the criticism is completely inaccurate and that the U.S. government is conducting a coordinated interagency response. Gostin says the U.S. needs to invest more in infectious disease prevention, containment, and control. Ping Huang, NPR News.

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4: North Dakota's public schools educate most of the state's students, but are lawmakers listening to the people in the classrooms? On the next Main Street, Teacher of the Year Franny Tunseth and Aaron Oban from North Dakotans for Public Schools discuss funding pressures, staffing challenges, and the growing disconnect between educators and policymakers. 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
1: 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Looking for a mostly cloudy sky this morning, decreasing clouds through the afternoon, and windy statewide. A slight chance of showers and thunderstorms are there for the afternoon. Highs upper 60s northeast, mid-80s in the west.
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3: It's Morning Edition from NPR News. I'm Michelle Martin.
4: And I'm A. Martinez. When things go wrong with AI, people sue the company that made it. One example, the families of victims in a Canadian mass shooting sued OpenAI over the shooter's interactions with ChatGPT. NPR's Martin Casti reports on legal scholars who think it may be necessary soon to go after not just the companies, but the AI itself.
5: Last month, Florida's Attorney General James Uthmeyer announced a criminal investigation into how a man allegedly consulted ChatGPT to plan a mass shooting.
6: The chatbot advised the shooter on what type of gun to use.
5: Uthmeyer is investigating the company, OpenAI, but at the press conference, he alluded to another possibility.
6: My prosecutors have looked at this, and they've told me if it was a person on the other end of that screen, we would be charging them with murder.
5: Our legal system doesn't allow for that right now. When software has a bug, it's the fault of the programmers. But with AI, the lines of accountability are blurrier. Jeffrey Laddish is executive director of Palisade Research, which tests the reliability of AIs. He says you have to keep in mind that these systems are not programmed, they're trained.
7: But like when you train a dog, your dog is not going to always do what you train it to do. Sometimes it's going to disobey. Sometimes it's going to choose to do something else. And AI is basically like that. It can choose to do something else, and sometimes it will.
5: In one experiment, he says researchers caught an AI hacking a chessboard, breaking the stated rules so it could win. Now imagine giving that same AI control over a bank account and instructions to invest in the market. You could tell it to keep things legal, but what if it, say, ends up trading on insider information?
8: There is a hole in the law.
5: Catherine Forrest is a former federal judge, now a lawyer and author who specializes in AI. She says you can already see the looming problem with the spread of agentic AI. That's AI that does things.
8: We know for sure that there are going to be all kinds of issues with regard to AI that might take an action that is unpermissioned.
5: She says it might become necessary for courts to distinguish the actions of an AI from the actions of its user. Just as the courts already do for human employees who break their company's rules when they commit a crime. But holding an AI accountable will not be straightforward.
8: How one puts AI, quote, on trial is going to be its own question, because how do you put a distributed model on trial that's everywhere in the cloud, but not down at Center Street in Manhattan?
5: Also, what would punishment look like for an AI? Mandatory retraining? Deletion?
9: I'll tell you this. This is a very odd little moment here in time.
5: David Gunkel is a professor at Northern Illinois University who writes on ethics and new technologies. And he says this question of AI legal status has become a hot topic internationally.
9: There are a number of legal scholars that are saying the way to respond to challenges with agentic AI and other systems like this is to reactualize Roman slave law.
5: That's right. Legal scholars in Europe are reaching all the way back to ancient Rome, where the laws had ways to handle persons who were also things. This slave framework makes Gunkel uncomfortable, though. Here in the U.S., the discussion is more about creating some version of legal personhood, similar to what corporations have. Lawrence Solom wrote a pioneering article about this 3 decades ago.
10: The law might very well say
0: let's recognize artificial intelligences as limited purpose legal persons that can sue and be sued, that can own shares, that can write checks, and so on. And that scenario could happen tomorrow if someone wanted it to.
5: But he draws the line at holding today's AI models criminally liable.
0: They have the ability to do things, but they do not have the capacities that we associated with being a moral being, with being a person in the moral sense.
5: Thaddeus Claggett agrees.
10: Moral culpability arises out of our Western Judeo-Christian law.
5: He's a state representative in Ohio, where he sponsored a bill to ban any kind of legal personhood for AI. It would ban even limited legal status, such as allowing AIs to serve as corporate officers, managers, or own property. He says he wants to keep people and companies from shifting their culpability to AI. And there's a philosophical principle at stake.
10: It is the human responsible before the court. That is it. And it still must remain that. That is the only thing that matters.
5: Similar bills are pending in other states, and Claggett hopes enough of them will pass to signal to Congress to ban legal personhood for AI nationwide. Martin Costi, NPR News.
4: 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Those letters were made famous by the sitcom WKRP in Cincinnati. 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
3: A radio station known as The Oasis rebranded last week. Here's actor Gary Sandy announcing the switch on the air. He played program director Andy Travis on the TV series.
12: On the TV show, the general manager was a little incompetent. The sales manager was sleazy. The DJs were of questionable character, and the women were beautiful. This is the real WKRP Radio, a tribute to the TV show. The manager is competent, the sales department has integrity, and the DJs are of questionable character, and the women are beautiful. Thanks for
4: Jeff
12: listening.
4: Zeisman WKRP is general manager of the new WKRP in Cincinnati.
13: We thought, well, you know, maybe it's high time after 45 plus years that someone actually went ahead and did this and brought these call letters to their home.
4: Like the one in the TV show, the real WKRP is also an adult hit station. It features music from the 60s to the 80s. It serves Dayton and northern Kentucky along with Cincinnati. But beyond the location and genre, Zeisman says the similarities end there.
13: Our stations can't be a parody of the television show. It's more of just sort of a nod in the form of a tribute to the history of it.
3: But for fans of the show, do not worry. Zeisman says they will do some kind of promotion around turkeys this Thanksgiving. Except live birds will not be dropped from helicopters.

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0: Live from NPR News in Washington, I'm Amy Held. The U.S. and Iran have hit an impasse again over how to end the war. Today, Iran's foreign ministry outlined demands, including the U.S. lifting its counter-blockade in the Strait of Hormuz. Yesterday, President Trump called Iran's response to the U.S. peace plan unacceptable, without going into detail. Congress is back after a week of recess, and Republicans are moving ahead with plans to fund immigration enforcement for the rest of Trump's term. NPR's Eric McDaniel reports.
1: The pending budget bill for Immigration and Customs Enforcement and Customs and Border Protection would give the agencies tens of billions of dollars to spend over the next 3 years. That's on top of billions in supplemental funding they received last summer. But Congress's annual funding process is typically a way to exercise oversight into how an agency is conducting its work. ICE and CBP could soon be insulated from that pressure. Still, Congress has other tools like forcing officials to testify, and coming out of the longest agency shutdown in U.S. government history, 3 years of funding will give stability to a central pillar of Trump's domestic agenda, mass deportation. Eric McDaniel, NPR News, Washington.
0: An American who tested positive for hantavirus is being treated at a biocontainment unit in Nebraska. One of 17 who have evacuated a cruise ship at the center of a deadly outbreak. The U.S. government says another American is showing mild symptoms. Health officials say hantavirus is not easily spread. This is NPR News.
2: Central, 6:31 Mountain. Good morning. You're listening to Morning Edition on member-supported Prairie Public. I'm Todd McDonald from the Prairie Public Newsroom. As the Red River Diversion Project moves into its final year of construction, Fargo Mayor Tim Mahoney says there's a bit of irony in the water.
3: It's amazing that we live in a community where we need flood protection, we need drought protection.
2: Mahoney is referring to a project that's being developed that would bring water from the Missouri River in the central part of the state east to Fargo in times of drought.
3: No other community is really faced with that. Maybe in California somewhere, but I don't know any other community that's faced with that. One's a $3.2 billion project and the one's a $1.4 billion project, both in our community. And how do you make that happen?
2: Mahoney says lessons learned from the diversion project have already started to be implemented with the water supply project, and they've already created cost savings. He says they're hoping to see the water supply project be complete by 2030. Looking for a mostly cloudy sky this morning, decreasing clouds in the afternoon, windy conditions through the day with a slight chance of showers and thunderstorms in the afternoon. Highs today, upper 60s northeast, mid-80s in the west. And then tonight, partly cloudy and breezy. Slight chance of showers and thunderstorms west and central in the early evening. And a chance of showers and thunderstorms northeast in the evening. Lows in the 40s. Tuesday, we're looking at a mostly clear sky, continuing windy, and highs mid-60s to mid-70s. Looking ahead, Wednesday, Thursday, Friday, the words low 80s or even upper 80s come into the mix. We'll see how that develops as the days go by. This hour, Williston, mostly cloudy, 49. Minot, 46. 46 at Minot Air Force Base. Bismarck Mandan, partly cloudy, 43. Dickinson, cloudy, 47. Hediger Airport, mostly cloudy, 46. Grand Forks, 33. Partly cloudy, 33, Grand Forks Air Force Base. Devil's Lake, partly cloudy, and 40.
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5: It's Morning Edition from NPR News. I'm A. Martinez in Los Angeles, California.
6: And I'm Michelle Martin in Washington, D.C. Good morning. Congress is back after a week-long break.
5: Now, the focus on passing 3 years of funding for immigration enforcement, the goal is to take care of the most controversial piece of President Trump's agenda for the rest of his term.
6: NPR Congress reporter Eric McDaniel is here to tell us more about this. Good morning.
7: Good morning.
6: Is it normal to pass 3 years of funding in one go?
7: No, definitely not. Generally, Immigration and Customs Enforcement, ICE, and Customs and Border Protection are funded on the same cycle as everything else, October through September. But because of the fight over how ICE and Border Patrol have conducted Trump's mass deportation agenda, federal agents killed two citizens in Minnesota earlier this year, Democrats blocked their annual funding as they pushed for reforms. These agencies weren't hurting for cash. Trump's One Big Beautiful Bill dedicated more than $100 billion toward the teams last year, but they have been without their usual appropriated money since February. So Republicans have decided, let's just put this issue to rest. We have the votes to end this fight through Trump's term in the White House.
6: So what impact would having this long-term funding stream have?
7: Well, think of it this way. If all the funding is already in the bank, Congress has one fewer tool in their box of checks and balances to oversee how immigration enforcement is conducted in the U.S. Democrats have blocked money in hopes of making ICE and CBP agents wear body cameras and limit their use of face coverings. But with money paid out for 3 years of operations, that lever will be gone. Congress, of course, has other oversight tools like calling in Homeland Security Secretary Mark Wayne Mullen and other officials in to testify before Congress. But make no mistake, congressional Republicans are choosing to let go of a big piece of their leverage over the executive branch here.
6: Eric, does it seem as though this is becoming a kind of an ongoing theme in this Congress, stepping back from oversight?
7: I'd say so. Think about the power of the purse. The Constitution says, Congress, you folks get to decide how we spend taxpayer dollars. But to folks during the DHS shutdown, the president moved money around on his own to write paychecks. Congress just kind of shrugged, even though that's really their job to do. Congress also has the power to declare war and regulate the use of the military. Trump's war on Iran has lasted more than 60 days at this point. That's a key legal threshold. And Congress hasn't passed a bill to either authorize or rebuke the conflict. But in the case of long-term funding, you could also make the case that Republicans are helping to stabilize the government a bit. Most of our peer countries just don't do big shutdowns like the U.S. does. So giving these teams at the heart of the president's agenda, the issue he was elected on, funding for the rest of his term, is also a big step toward consistency, if not accountability.
6: So what has to happen to get this over the finish line, this funding over the finish line?
7: Well, this week, eyes are on the Senate. Republican leadership wants to keep this bill really focused. Just ICE, just CBP. But there's already $1 billion in security money for the White House ballroom in there that could make this hard to pass if it stays in. And some House Republicans want to make it even broader than that, to add some affordability measures, to add Trump's election security proof of citizenship bill. But I think with what is a one or two vote margin to pass things through the House, I just don't see a world in which those provisions make it to the finish line.
6: And before we let you go, where is the president on all of this?
7: Well, he's mostly stayed out of it lately, letting Speaker Mike Johnson and Senate Majority Leader John Thune lead the process. He's been focused on gas prices and Iran, as well as some of the state House Republican primaries. Trump did set a deadline of June 1st for them to have this funding bill on his desk, though. And I think so far, so good on that front. But when it comes to Congress, things always do find a way to get stuck.
6: That is NPR congressional reporter Eric McDaniel. Eric, thank you.
7: Thanks, Michelle.
5: Democrats in Virginia spent the weekend trying to figure out how to respond to a bruising loss in the nationwide fight over redistricting. Voters narrowly approved a new map for Virginia's congressional elections in April. Democrats hoped that would help gain them four extra seats in the U.S. House of Representatives. But the state Supreme Court struck down the new maps on Friday, saying Democrats failed to follow the proper procedures when getting the referendum onto the ballot. Reed Epstein is following this. He's a national political correspondent for the New York Times. Reed, you reported that House Minority Leader Hakeem Jeffries was on a call with Democrats from Virginia this weekend. What are they considering doing now?
8: Well, what the Virginia congressional delegation and Hakeem Jeffries spoke about was something that basically would consider a nuclear option. The Virginia state legislature has the power to set rules over the state judges, including their retirement age. And one thing they talked about on this call was lowering the retirement age of the state judges below the age of the youngest current judge, thus forcing the entire court to vacate their seats. Wow. The legislature would then appoint new Supreme Court justices who would theoretically be more sympathetic to their cause.
5: How likely is it that Democrats would be able to pull this off?
8: At this point, it seems pretty unlikely. They would have to do all of this in the next couple of days this week in order to create a process in which new maps could be in place by this year's midterm elections. It's not out of the question that they would do this in the longer term. And I spoke over the weekend with a couple of state lawmakers who thought it was still something that could be done this year if they had the political temerity to pull it off.
9: As you described it, Reid, I mean, it would be a big bomb if they could somehow make that happen. I know Virginia Governor Abigail Spanberger is a Democrat. Do we know what she thinks about the idea? Is it something she might support?
8: She hasn't weighed in on this. I think from what we know about her thoughts on the original redistricting amendment that passed before it was invalidated, she would not be a fan. She was not enthusiastic about that process when she was running for governor last year. And frankly, was not out in front in the efforts to pass it during the campaign that led up to the April vote.
9: So looking nationwide, I mean, where does this court ruling in Virginia leave the struggle between Republicans and Democrats to try and gerrymander as many seats in their favor as they can?
8: Well, you know, this has been going on for almost a year now since it started in Texas last summer. By the New York Times count, Republicans have gained a net of about 10 seats or so in the redistricting fight between the two parties.
9: Now, Reid, I looked at your bio and I saw that you're interested in how people and groups struggle to win power. You've been covering politics for a while. Gerrymandering has been happening for even longer than that. Just give me your thoughts on what this moment is like, especially in the last year with everything happening with this issue.
8: I mean, gerrymandering has been happening since the dawn of the Republic. I mean, the term dates to 19th century Massachusetts. But we've never had sort of a mid-decade fight like this, where it's really tit for tat between Republican states and Democratic states trying to draw each other off of the map in Congress.
9: Is it just where our politics are at as a country? Or, I mean, is it going to calm down? I mean, it seems like it's been a lot in a short amount of time.
8: I mean, I am a bit of a doomer on where our politics are at, frankly. I think that, you know, the people who say things can't always get worse tend to be wrong.
9: Reid Epstein is a national political correspondent for The New York Times. Reid, thank you.
8: Thank you.

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2: Stardate May 11th. Venus might be feeling a bit neglected. The last dedicated mission to the planet wrapped up its work 2 years ago. A couple of spacecraft have scanned the planet since then, but Venus wasn't their main target. They were using the planet's gravity to fling them toward their intended targets. But Venus exploration could tick up over the next few years. Several missions are being developed. Most of them are big and complicated, so they won't be ready until the next decade. But a craft the size of a beach ball could head for Venus as early as this summer. It'll probe the planet's clouds for signs of organic compounds, the chemistry of life. Venus Life Finder is a project of Rocket Lab and MIT, the first commercially developed mission to the planet. It's a small, blunt cone. When it arrives at Venus, it will plunge through the planet's clouds, shining a laser on the way down. The reflected light will reveal details about the cloud particles. Bits of organic matter might be set aglow. Some recent observations have hinted that the clouds could contain microscopic life. Life Finder won't actually search for life, but it could tell us if the building blocks of life lurk inside the planet's clouds. Venus is the evening star. It's sneaking up on the star Elnath at the tip of one of the horns of the bull. Tonight, the star is a little to the upper right of Venus. The planet will slip past it during the week. And we have more skywatching tips and much more about our amazing universe in Stardate magazine. Details at stardate.org. For the McDonald Observatory, I'm Billy Henry.

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1: It's Morning Edition from NPR News. I'm Amy Martinez.
2: And I'm Michelle Martin. Good morning. The WNBA season is here. Yay! This past weekend, the league's two new teams played their first regular season games. And among the stars back in action is the Indiana Fever guard, Caitlin Clark, who is healthy after missing most of last season with injuries. NPR sports correspondent Becky Sullivan is with us now to bring us all up to date. Becky, good morning.
3: Good morning, Michelle.
2: So the two new teams are the Toronto Tempo and the Portland Fire. How'd they do?
3: Yeah. I mean, this is big, adding both these teams. This is bringing the WNBA now to 15 teams. They got to host their first games this weekend. Stands were packed. Both teams lost, unfortunately, but the fans showed out, 8,200 fans in Toronto, which was a sellout, and then more than 19,000.

0: Toronto, which was a sellout, and then more than 19,000 in Portland, who play in the same arena as the NBA's Trailblazers. They gave the Fire a big standing ovation, even as the team lost by 15. It's just like a cool moment for both of these teams playing their first games. A Toronto Tempo player named Temi Fogbenleye said something that really stuck with me headed into the season. She is actually now on her second new team in a row because she played for the Golden State Valkyries, which, as you know, Michelle, was the new team last season when they joined the league. And here's what Temi said about that experience.
1: Everything we do here is basically history making. You know, that's the same thing as it was last season in San Francisco. So it's like everything's like a big deal. But I think it's important to what I learned from my experience last season is just to take it all in your stride. Don't get too high. Don't get too low. But just enjoy it.
2: You know, that's kind of a good philosophy for the fans, right? To be into, right?
0: Yes. Yeah, exactly. I do think it is hard for an expansion team in any sport, really, to be great. So I think you do have to keep the expectations in check. But using the Valkyries, as we talked about, for a standard last year, they did reach the playoffs. That's a great first season for an expansion team. And they set high bars in other ways, too, including in attendance. Golden State led the league in attendance last year. 18,000 fans each game on average. They, in fact, set an all-time attendance record for single season. So that kind of engagement, you know, that buy-in from locals who are sort of instantly becoming a big fan base, that's the goal. And by the way, of course, there are still three more new WNBA teams to come over the next few years in Philadelphia, Cleveland, and Detroit.
2: Okay, let's talk Caitlin Clark, who missed all but 13 games last season. She is back. How'd she look?
0: Yeah, she played 31 minutes. She scored 20 points. You know, the Fever, their goal with her this season is to let her play off the ball a little more so she's not handling the ball so much, so she's not coming into so much contact all the time. After what she said, she had some first game jitters, but she worked through them. The Fever did lose that opening game to the Dallas Wings, who have their own young, awesome superstar in Paige Beckers, who looked great. But with the Fever and Caitlin Clark, you know, last year they reached the playoffs even without her. They made it all the way to the semifinals. And so with her, the thinking is they should be a title contender, so it's a long season ahead.
2: So how? What about Angel Reese?
0: Yeah, I mean, so Angel Reese, she was, you know, the main piece in a big trade with the Atlanta Dream and the Chicago Sky. So she's now playing for Atlanta. That big trade for them paid off with her. She had the game-winning block in their opening game over the Minnesota Lynx. They look pretty exciting. You know, in terms of other contenders, I think the Las Vegas Aces, you got to mention them. They've won three of the past four titles. How could you not? The four-time MVP Asia Wilson, of course, playing for them. They had a mixed results this weekend. The New York Liberty also came into the season as favorites to win it all. They are now 2-0.
2: All right.
0: So they are living up to the hype so far.
2: Living up to the hype, as is NPR's Becky Sullivan. Becky, thank you.
0: Of course, you're welcome.
2: It's Morning Edition from NPR News. I'm Michelle Martin.
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6: China holds huge economic and strategic leverage over the U.S. That's because the country largely controls global access to critical minerals, minerals that the U.S. military cannot function without.
7: This little backwoods Montana company is suddenly a hub of some very, very important materials.
6: Why the U.S. government is pouring millions into a Montana mining company. On the next All Things Considered from NPR News.

0: You know, it's kind of hard to just quit gas.
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0: From Marketplace, I'm Sabri Benishore. A gallon of gas will set you back $4.52 on average in the U.S., $6.15 in California. A mere eternity ago, in February, before President Trump launched the war on Iran, gas was at just $2.98 a gallon. Energy Secretary Chris Wright, over the weekend, floated the idea of pausing the federal gas tax to give Americans some relief. As you can imagine, these prices are going to be harder on some people than on others. That is what a study by the Federal Reserve Bank of New York found. Upper-income households barely cut back on gas at all. They just paid it. Lower-income households, though, not only pulled back on gas, but they still ended up spending more money on it overall because the prices are so high. Marketplace's Nova Sappho reports.
2: At a gas station down the block from Marketplace in L.A., the price board read $6.98.9 for a gallon of regular when Joanne Lee was filling up her Cadillac SUV.
3: It's double. Everyone feels it, right?
2: Lee says one of her children commutes to school by bus, and in the before times,
3: we used to go and pick him up more frequently, probably are not doing that as much.
2: If gas prices stay high months from now,
3: I think it will have implications on, you know, how much maybe we donate to the certain causes.
2: Lee's cuts so far have been minor, but the New York Fed found that for lower-income households, the cuts have been more dramatic. Gasoline use declined 7% in March. Higher-income households cut back just 1%.
4: It really does seem that the lower 20 or 30% of the income distribution is really feeling this most acutely.
2: Ted Rossman of Bankrate says that's consistent with the K-shaped economy, lower income households struggling, upper income prospering. But the New York Fed says the disparities are growing even wider this time than in 2022, when gas prices spiked because Russia invaded Ukraine. Benga Ajilori is chief economist at the Center for Budget and Policy Priorities.
5: So in 2022, this was right after the pandemic, so we had the expanded unemployment insurance benefits.
2: Also expanded tax credits, rebate checks, higher savings, stronger wage gains.
5: So we had people at the lower middle income of the distribution having more money so that they could weather these price shocks.
2: This time around, Ajilori expects more people to cut costs as gas prices remain elevated. I'm Nova Sappho for Marketplace.
0: All right, let's do the numbers. Dow, S&P, and NASDAQ futures are all down in the 1 to 2/10% range, with Dow futures down 33 points.
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0: Not too long ago, Meta announced it was installing software on employees' computers that tracks their keystrokes and mouse movements, not for, like, performance reviews, Meta says, but rather to help train its artificial intelligence. That's apparently sparked some backlash within the company over privacy concerns. But it is far from the only controversial way companies have trained their AIs. The game Pokemon Go used billions of images uploaded by users to train a navigation AI. Uber uses its drivers to train AI by uploading photos or voice clips, although it does pay them to do it. Panos Ipirotis is a professor of technology and business at NYU's Stern School and is here to talk about Meta's plan and more. Good morning.
6: Good morning.
0: Is this just something freaky that Meta cooked up, or is this part of some larger trend on how we train our AIs?
6: 15 years back, I was working with Odesk, which is now called Upwork, which was allowing people to hire contractors anywhere in the world and to establish trust. One of the things that they were doing was they were recording the screen of the employees and the keystrokes and the mouse movements, etc. So this thing exists for almost 20 years.
0: What's new about it, I guess, is the fact that it's done for purposes of AI training. So I just wonder if there are ever new ways that we are training AI and may not know about it.
6: Well, this goes back 20 years back. You know, do you remember all these captchas?
0: Yes, like click here to prove you're not a robot.
6: Yeah, and you need to click on a bicycle, on a bus, recognizing different objects. You are providing labels to a confused AI system that tries to figure out, is there really a bus here? And so on. So all this reCAPTCHA is providing directly training data. But also when people participate on Reddit, people ask questions, there is a lot of discussion back there, people vote on the answers. This is very useful and extremely often leveraged by the LLMs when they are trying to get knowledge about obscure topics.
0: Are AI firms constantly looking for new and creative ways to train their models?
6: 100%. There is a general policy question. Who gets the benefit of this data? For example, you go on Reddit, you participate in a discussion, and Reddit afterwards sells this data to LLM companies, to OpenAI, Anthropic, Google, etc. It's actually one of the biggest sources of revenue. You as a Reddit participant don't get paid anything. The LLM companies, they train their models, they get value out of that. So the only person that doesn't get value out of it is the people who contributed the data.
0: Are there any guardrails or laws that would regulate like the privacy aspect of this, or the people kind of unwittingly training models part of this?
6: Companies typically do have the right terms of service that give them the ability to mine the data, train on the data, and so on. You don't have the right to opt out often, but this is literally just deleting your data from someone's database. This doesn't work well when we're talking about trained models. We don't really have much of a framework around such scenarios.
0: Panos Ipirotis is a professor of technology and business at NYU Stern School. Thank you so much.
6: Thank you.
0: In New York, I'm Sabri Benishore with the Marketplace Morning Report. 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
8: 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And it's Monday, May 11th, 2026. We should mention that there won't be a Jimi Hendrix shredding the national anthem, but lots of peace, love, and wagging tails at Woofstock. Yes, Woofstock 2026. Gets underway in 5:30 p.m. in West Fargo today. Get those tails wagging.
9: Good morning. President Trump pushed back his last scheduled trip to China because of the war with Iran. He's going this week. Does the ongoing war change the dynamic between Trump and Chinese President Xi Jinping? It's Morning Edition from NPR News. AI is expected to be part of Trump's agenda in China. I'm Michelle Martin.
10: And I'm A. Martinez. American AI companies have some of the best models in the world, but some prefer China's less expensive and more customizable AI tools. Also, Martin Short talks about why he loves playing Morons with Power and how he has survived through grief after seeing so many of his own family members die. It's Monday, May 11th. On this day in 1997, IBM's upgraded Deep Blue beat chess grandmaster Garry Kasparov in the last game of a six-game match. News is next.
11: Live from NPR News in Washington, I'm Korva Coleman. Russia and Ukraine are each accusing the other of violating a three-day U.S.-brokered ceasefire that ends at midnight tonight. The pause in fighting was negotiated by President Trump. It was timed to events marking the anniversary of the Soviet Union's victory over Nazi Germany in World War II. From Moscow, NPR's Charles Maines reports.
12: Ukraine's President Volodymyr Zelensky said Russia had refrained from large-scale missile strikes, but continued attacks along the front lines, prompting Ukraine to return fire. Similarly, Russia's defense ministry accused Ukraine of launching thousands of drones into Russian airspace, to which it said Russia responded in kind. Yet there were no disruptions during Russia's military parade on Red Square Saturday, an event scaled back amid fears of Ukrainian drone strikes. During that ceremony, Russian President Vladimir Putin insisted his forces would prove victorious against an aggressive Ukraine backed by NATO, only to later suggest he remained open to diplomatic efforts to bring the war to a close. Charles Maines, NPR News, Moscow.
11: Israeli Prime Minister Benjamin Netanyahu is defending the U.S. and Israeli war with Iran. He told CBS's 60 Minutes program he did not foresee the crisis in the Strait of Hormuz. Iran has blocked commercial shipping. That's triggered a world energy crisis. Despite the current ceasefire, Netanyahu says the war with Iran isn't over yet.
13: I think it accomplished a great deal, but it's not over because there's still nuclear material, enriched uranium, that has to be taken out of Iran. There is still enrichment sites that have to be dismantled. There are still proxies that Iran supports. There are ballistic missiles that they still want to produce. Now, we've degraded a lot of it, but all of that is still there, and there's work to be done.
11: Yesterday, President Trump rejected Iran's response to a U.S. proposal to end the war. Trump wrote online, quote, "totally unacceptable." The U.S. says that 17 Americans that were aboard a cruise ship where the rare hantavirus was found have returned to the U.S. They'll go into quarantine in Nebraska. NPR's Marie Andrusovich reports the Department of Health and Human Services says one of them has tested positive for the virus.
14: Officials say the individual tested positive for the Andes strain of the virus, while a second passenger is experiencing mild symptoms. All 17 Americans who are on the affected cruise ship will quarantine in Omaha at the University of Nebraska Medical Center, with the symptomatic passenger going to a separate treatment facility. All will undergo clinical evaluation. According to the CDC, symptoms can take up to 42 days after exposure to show up. The World Health Organization says the hantavirus risk to the general public remains low, and the outbreak is, quote, not the start of another COVID pandemic. Marie Andrusovich, NPR News, Washington.
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8: .804 Central, 7:04 Mountain. Good morning. You're listening to Morning Edition on member-supported Prairie Public. From the Prairie Public Newsroom, I'm Todd McDonald. A pandemic-era homeowner assistance fund will expire later this year, but it still has a few dollars that can be used to help people. North Dakota Health and Human Services administers the Homeowner Assistance Fund, which is also called ND Help for Homeowners. Unit Director Nikki Aiden says the program began in 2022 and has so far assisted 3,400 households in the state to a tune of $37 million.
16: This is a pandemic-era program designed to help North Dakota homeowners who became at risk of foreclosure due to financial struggles as it relates to the pandemic or pandemic-adjacent, and had gotten like either behind in some mortgage or insurance premiums or taxes, things that would, you know, bring about foreclosures or difficulties to keep housing.
8: The program has about $6 million left, and eligible homeowners may receive up to $40,000 of assistance toward delinquent mortgages, property taxes, insurance premiums, condo and other association fees, and homeowning expenses. To qualify, a homeowner must have experienced financial hardships due to COVID-19 pandemic, have income equal to or less than 150% of area median income, and own or occupy the property as their primary residence. Aiden says interested homeowners should apply.
16: It has been helpful for folks with manufactured homes to, you know, even if they have paid off their home, this program also will help them cover like past due lot rent so that they can stabilize that ownership and not go into foreclosure or removal that way.
8: The program expires in September. Applications are due by August 15th. More information can be found online at the Health and Human Services website. Looking for decreasing clouds through the day today. Windy conditions, a slight chance of showers and thunderstorms by the afternoon. Highs today, upper 60s northeast, mid-80s in the west. Tonight, partly cloudy and breezy. Slight chance of showers and thunderstorms west and central in the early evening. And then a chance of showers and thunderstorms northeast in the evening. Lows tonight in the 40s. Around the state at last report, Williston, mostly sunny 53, partly sunny 50 at Minot, 53 Minot Air Force Base, 46 at Bismarck Mandan. Fargo-Moorhead, you're mostly sunny 44.
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9: And I'm Michelle Martin in Washington, D.C. Good morning. President Trump leaves for Beijing tomorrow to meet with Chinese President Xi Jinping.
10: The state visit was rescheduled after Trump said it wouldn't be right to leave the U.S. in the middle of the war with Iran.
17: It's very simple. We got a war going on. I think it's important that I be here.
10: That was 2 months ago. The trip is back on, but the war is not over. Instead, it's in a holding pattern. Coming up, we'll speak with Democratic Congressman Ro Khanna about what he hopes the president accomplishes on this trip.
9: But first, let's get the details with NPR senior political correspondent Tamara Keith. Tam, good morning.
18: Good morning.
9: So is it surprising that the president is going ahead with this trip now?
18: You know, in some ways it is. The war hasn't ended quickly and conclusively as Trump had expected. He called the latest offer from Iran totally unacceptable. A senior U.S. official not authorized to speak publicly told me a better way to think about this is why would he not continue with this trip and all the other duties that he has as president? Kurt Campbell, chairman of the Asia Group, says the timing is awkward.
19: It is remarkable that President Trump is prepared to go to China under these circumstances. But may I also say that it's also deeply unusual that China is prepared to host him.
18: And with a celebratory state visit at that. So think about this. China and Iran are close allies and trading partners. And the U.S. has just spent weeks bombing Iran and is now blockading all ships connected to Iran. Campbell, who served in foreign policy roles in Democratic administrations, says the U.S. and China both have reasons to move forward.
19: It suggests that both believe they have interests in meeting. And I think part of that is a desire to keep a relationship that is fraught and challenging with a degree, at least, of equilibrium.
9: Okay, so Tam, you've been covering this administration for a long time. So how do you expect the ongoing Iran conflict to affect the agenda for this meeting between Trump and Xi?
18: Yeah, when this visit was first put on the books last fall, the focus was on keeping the trade truce between these two powers going. And that is still on the agenda. But now there's this pressing new global challenge, says Lyle Goldstein. He's director of the China Initiative at Brown University.
20: I do think that this war will dominate the summit. I mean, let's face it, it will push a lot of other things off the agenda. I mean, if for no other reason, Trump is focused on it because he wants it, you know, off his desk, you know, as it were, I think, and wants to resolve this political problem.
18: Iran's foreign minister just recently went to China and met with his counterpart there. And China is credited with helping to push Iran to accept that initial ceasefire. Goldstein says he could imagine Trump asking Xi to pressure Iran to reopen the Strait of Hormuz and make a deal to end the war.
9: Does that change the dynamic between Trump and Xi?
18: Inevitably. Ollie Wine with the International Crisis Group says it favors Xi.
21: The war in Iran has given President Xi sources of leverage that he would not have anticipated having at the beginning of this year.
18: For instance, he says the U.S. will need rare earth minerals from China to rebuild its supply of missile interceptors that have been depleted by the war. To hear Trump tell it, though, the war with Iran hasn't affected his friendly relationship with Xi. And when there have been questions about China possibly assisting Iran with the war, Trump has downplayed those concerns.
9: That is NPR's Tamara Keith. Tam, thank you.
18: You're welcome.
3: Let's get a view now from Congress with Representative Ro Khanna of California. He's a top Democrat on the House Select Committee on Strategic Competition between the U.S. and China. Congressman, so I've heard over the weekend some of the things that you hope are accomplished by President Trump on this trip to China. So we'll try and get to as many of them as possible. Let's start off with soybeans. China effectively is buying no more U.S. soybeans, getting 70% of their supply from Brazil. Argentina is also selling to China as well. How can that reverse itself? How can China go back to buying U.S. soybeans?
4: Well, the president needs to insist that they do. He said he was going to get a better deal for American farmers, but he has not. And I spent the weekend on an Ohio farm meeting with 60 farmers. They're very concerned that their soybean is not being bought. And they're concerned that their fertilizer costs, the cost of nitrogen, ammonia, urea, have gone through the roof because of the war in Iran. The president needs to insist that China buy more of the our soybeans to lower the trade deficit.
3: Is it just one of those things where the countries can just stop this tariff war against each other and then that things can snap back the way they used to be?
4: Well, I think it's about the president insisting that the China trade deficit come down. He said he was going to get a better deal with China when he campaigned, and yet actually he's gotten a worse deal. I mean, our soybeans aren't being sold. China actually is setting up manufacturing in the United States. One of the glass manufacturers they've set up in Ohio is abusing their workers, is still being state subsidized, and China is still putting steel in the United States. In fact, when I was at the Cleveland port, I saw Chinese steel there as opposed to American steel. And when I went on Fox to talk about this yesterday, the president two times put on Truth Social attacking me because I was talking about getting a better deal for American workers, American manufacturers, and American farmers.
3: A while back, Congressman, I spoke to a soybean farmer who was worried because he told me that when a buyer buys from somewhere else, they get very used to the transaction. In other words, it's hard to get them back. So what's in it for China? If you say all President Trump has to do is insist, what's in it for China to do what he says?
4: Well, we're a huge market for China. We buy a lot of their consumer electronics. We have a $300 billion trade deficit. They need the American market. And what we need to say is that we want to trade. We don't want to just decouple, but it's got to be fair. It can't be that we're buying all their products and they're not buying from us. The problem is that the war in Iran has complicated this. We now need China and other nations' help to get the Strait of Hormuz open and to end the war and to negotiate with Iran, because right now our gas prices are high and our fertilizer costs are high. And the important thing to understand about the fertilizer costs being high, urea and ammonia, is that's not just hurting American farmers. This is why so many Americans are having high bills when they go to the grocery store.
3: If, as you said, President Trump needs China at this point, is he showing up to this trip with his hat in his hand, essentially?
4: Well, he does not have much leverage. I mean, China is holding us hostage because of rare earths and critical minerals. They are in a leveraged position because of the war in Iran. I mean, we have used a lot of our ammunition. Iran now is blocking the Strait of Hormuz. So he's compromised America's strategic interests. But hopefully he can start to make progress. One, we need to get a negotiated solution in Iran and end the war. That will bring down gas and food prices. Second, we need to fight for our farmers to get our soybean exports again. And third, we need to stand up for our manufacturers. We need to insist that China not hold hostage rare earths and critical minerals. And we need to make sure that they're buying from us in a fair way.
3: One of the other things that you've mentioned is to stop unfair trade practices in the U.S. for Chinese factories. How is that impacting this upcoming trip?
4: Well, I was up in Meadville, Pennsylvania. There's a glass manufacturer there, and they say, well, they're competing with a Chinese company in Ohio that are bringing people who are undocumented, that are abusing their workers, that are getting state subsidies. That can't go on. And then we, with the China Committee, went to Michigan, and they're concerned that China is going to sell in connected cars to the United States, and that should not be allowed. They should not be allowed to have subsidized cars that also could be a threat to our surveillance and hurt our automakers. So the president needs to have a hard line that They should not be allowed to set up shop in America if they're getting state subsidies or abusing American workers.
2: Chinese cars, as far as I know, Congressman, are not sold in the United States. But I have been actually seeing them in California, our state, California, coming in from Mexico. Could something like stopping Chinese cars at the border be on the table at this point?
4: Yeah, so you're right that the regulations are there that they can't directly be sold, but Bernie Moreno and Alyssa Slotkin have a bill to make that a law, and it should be part of the negotiation. And we need to make sure they don't bypass the direct sale into the United States by going through Mexico or Canada and getting the cars through there. This really is, it's not just that it's hurting American auto workers, it's also putting Americans at risk with the surveillance and the technology on those cars.
2: Now, you've criticized the president for, quote, treating Taiwan like a bargaining chip after he discussed with his Chinese counterpart Xi Jinping arms sales to Taiwan. What are you hoping he'll do this time around on Taiwan?
4: He should just be very clear on the one China policy, which is that it is unacceptable for China to militarily put pressure on Taiwan, that the future of Taiwan and China needs to be determined through peaceful negotiation between the two, and that he will not use Taiwan as a bargaining chip, and America will not allow China to continue stronger patrols around Taiwan and continue to put military pressure on Taiwan.
2: Congressman, if President Trump can return from China with just one of your priorities in the bag, which do you hope it would be?
4: A commitment on the rare earths and critical minerals, because without the rare earths and critical minerals, we can't build our drones, we can't build our interceptors, we can't build a lot of our cars. Those are critical to the American economy. Right now, he's only gotten a one-year agreement on that. We need to make sure China is not the world's monopoly on critical minerals and rare earths.
2: And as a worst-case scenario, no deals on anything?
4: The worst-case scenario is no deal on anything, that we're hostage to China's monopoly, that China keeps states subsidizing industry and dumping into the United States, that China continues to take advantage over what's happening in the Strait of Hormuz.
2: That's Democratic Representative Ro Khanna of California, ranking member of the House Select Committee on China. Thank you.
4: Thank you.
2: Our co-host Steve Inskeep is in China with an NPR team covering Trump's visit with Xi. 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
6: 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Coming up at 31 past, legislation dealing with accountability and justice for actions conducted by ICE in Minnesota will be debated on the floor of the Minnesota Senate today. We'll have details at 31 past. And don't forget, some of you folks took up the offer of NPR socks during our recently completed spring membership drive, and a story coming up with Martin Short about him and his NPR socks.
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8: This is Morning Edition from NPR News. I'm Michelle Martin.
0: And I'm A. Martinez. Martin Short is a comedy legend to multiple generations.
9: Oh, this is too much. Wheel of Fortune. Give me a break. I couldn't be more excited, I must say.
0: In the 1980s, he created one brilliant character after another with SCTV and Saturday Night Live. Ed Grimley there with the most exaggerated cowlick you have ever seen. Then in the 2000s, he gave us the boorish Hollywood interviewer Jiminy Glick. And most recently, the podcasting sleuth Oliver Putnam on Only Murders in the Building.
10: Do you consent to being recorded? Just say anything to agree.
11: No, please.
10: Thanks, perfect.
0: Martin Short's career is celebrated in a new Netflix documentary starting tomorrow. It's called Marty, Life is Short. Now, that title stings a bit. The documentary reveals just how often he's had to endure the loss of family members. And in February, after the movie was finished, Short's daughter, Catherine, took her own life at the age of 42. By the way, if you or someone you know is in crisis, you can call or text the Suicide and Crisis Lifeline. It's 988.
10: The reality is that my daughter had a severe disease that was mental illness, and like cancer, some diseases are terminal, and hers was terminal.
0: Does it each day get even a fraction better, easier to deal with? I don't even know how to even put that into words.
10: Well, I think there's, you know, you have no intention of ever getting over it. Listen, I've been through this before. I think that in 7 years, I lost three of my seven family members as a kid.
0: Your brother, your mother, and your father.
10: Right. And, you know, one of the things is when my daughter died, Lawrence Kasdan said, what do you want to do with this documentary? Because it's about love, loss, and survival. Do we postpone it 6 months? And my instinct was the opposite. No, I think we proceed. I think we must figure a way to survive through grief without denying it or without in any way undermining its importance.
0: Yeah, and I think you doing that, Martin, that's going to help a lot of people that are going through the same thing.
10: Totally agree.
0: One of the things in this film that I really enjoyed seeing was all the video camera footage of your life with your family, with all of your very famous and funny friends. But the one thing I was great to see in particular was the stuff with your wife, Nancy Dolman.
10: Well, Nancy was a star. And when I first saw a rough cut of this documentary, I said to Larry Kasdan, I didn't know you were in love with Nancy. Because it is a love letter to her.
11: It's sweetie. Are we having a romantic time together?
12: Yes, we are. After all these years.
11: We really are, you know.
10: So I remember when Nancy died, people would be hesitant to, you know, talk about her in front of me. Yeah. And I would always say, guys, Nancy would have been irritated by two ideas. Losing the battle of cancer because she was so competitive and not being discussed. So you just keep the conversation going.
0: Martin Short met his wife before his fame while they were both appearing in a production of Godspell. At the time, he wanted to be a singer and a serious actor, but soon many of his close friends, such as Gilda Radner and Eugene Levy, joined the Second City Comedy Theater. Hard to believe, but that's something he initially resisted.
10: Comedy on demand, comedy under pressure. I don't like that.
0: In the end, he became a master of characters, and he described his favorite creations as, quote, morons with power.
10: Jiminy Glick is a perfect example. This is a complete moronic interviewer who will say to Mel Brooks, what's your big beef with the Nazis?
13: What's my big beef?
14: Yes, it seems like you're always
13: What's my big beef?
14: You're always knocking the Nazis. Oh, it's time for Mel Brooks to knock the Nazis, it seems.
10: I find those things hilarious. When I played the character Nathan Thurm, who was a defensive lawyer, always for the bad guys, you know, whenever he was looking into the camera, lying.
15: You seem defensive.
16: I'm not being defensive. You're the one who's being defensive. Why is it always the other person who's being defensive?
10: I went right back to Richard Nixon, looking into the camera years ago, saying, I'm not a crook, but the top of his lip was just covered in sweat. So Nathan Thurm, we would always get glycerin and put it on the top of my lip.
0: I'll just tell you flat out that the Three Amigos means so much to me.
17: One for each other and all for one. The three brave amigos are we.
10: Three Amigos, that's become so revered by particularly boys in their 40s.
0: I'm not a 40-year-old boy, as you mentioned. I'm a 50-year-old boy.
10: It's the same idea, but I remember when my son Oliver, I never introduced that film to my house, but I remember he came home from a friend's house when he was about 11. He said, Dad, did you know you made a Western? My son in Newport, and we were at this pool, and a guy came up and said, Mr. Short, there's a mail plane up there. You know, so,
0: how do you know it's a mail plane?
10: Little balls. You know. Roger Ebert didn't like it, but it wasn't for Roger Ebert. Yeah. You know what I mean? It was for someone who was 25. And the film hasn't changed, but tastes do change.
0: Yeah. So speaking of 25-year-olds, I mean, a younger generation of fans is probably in love with you, Martin, because of Only Murders in the Building.
10: Right.
0: What a great way to kind of spread yourself throughout generations of different fans of comedy.
10: Well, I mean, I think Selena helps, you know, in the demographic. But I think that every new project is a mountain to climb, and it's endlessly fascinating. The main thing I look toward is, how was the hang? Was the experience great? And what I'm very proud of Only Murders is that is known as the happiest set in New York City.
0: That is Martin Short. The new Netflix documentary is titled Marty, Life is Short. One of the things in this film that I really enjoyed, and about the 27 and a half minute mark, you cross your leg and I see you wearing NPR socks.
10: Is that true?
0: I paused it and I've microanalyzed it. They are NPR socks. I don't even know if you know you had them.
10: I didn't know. I think there's two fascinating things about this story. One is you need to get a bigger life. And secondly, I'm thrilled I have NPR socks. Who knew?
0: Martin, thank you so much for giving me some time here.
10: My pleasure.
0: This is NPR News.
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0: Live from NPR News in Washington, I'm Amy Held. The U.S. and Iran find themselves at odds once again over how to end the war 10 weeks in. Both sides calling on each other to lift their blockades of the Strait of Hormuz that's become a choke point for global oil. President Trump travels to China this week for a summit with President Xi Jinping, and Representative Ro Khanna, Democrat of California, tells NPR's Morning Edition the war with Iran has complicated long-standing trade issues with China.
1: We now need China and other nations' help to get the Strait of Hormuz open and to end the war and to negotiate with Iran, because right now our gas prices are high and our fertilizer costs are high. And the important thing to understand about the fertilizer costs being high, urea and ammonia, is that's not just hurting American farmers. This is why so many Americans are having high bills when they go to the grocery store.
0: Iran is considered one of China's closest partners in the Middle East, and Trump has suggested he may ask Beijing to help reopen the strait. Oil prices rose once again overnight over renewed worries about the latest U.S. and Iran impasse at the opening bell on Wall Street. Stocks were trading mixed. This after last week's record-setting rally when the S&P and NASDAQ closed Friday at new highs. Stocks in Asia were mixed. This is NPR News.
2: 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You're listening to Morning Edition on member-supported Prairie Public. From the Prairie Public Newsroom, I'm Todd McDonald. Legislation dealing with accountability and justice for actions conducted by ICE will be debated on the floor of the Minnesota Senate today. That legislation is designed to act as a response to the Trump administration's Operation Metro Surge, which Senate Democrats say was an unprecedented assault on the civil, human, and constitutional rights of Minnesotans. Morehead State Senator Rob Kupek says the bill is part of what will be a busy week as time winds down for the 2026 session.
3: The Senate has been passing bills, a lot of bills. Unfortunately, our counterparts in the House have not been passing bills. And so we have bills that we've passed that have no counterpart to them in the House. So what happens to those bills if they don't have a counterpart? They may just go to die and never get passed.
2: Kupek says a bonding bill is another thing hanging in the balance. A bonding package needs a supermajority in order to pass. He says there's a lot of things in motion at this point, but he's hopeful an agreement can be reached.
3: I think when you see that there's about $7 billion in asks across the state of Minnesota for bonding projects, infrastructure projects that are, you know, roads, bridges, water, flooding, and other needs, just maintaining, you know, state assets at state universities and other buildings, there's a huge need, and I think people realize that need, and they, I'm hopeful, will come through in the end.
2: Minnesota lawmakers have until midnight Sunday to complete their work. Well, looking for a mostly cloudy sky this morning, then decreasing clouds through the day, windy conditions statewide, and a slight chance of showers and thunderstorms in the afternoon. Highs, upper 60s northeast, mid-80s in the west. Partly cloudy and breezy tonight, with a slight chance of showers and thunderstorms west and central in the early evening. Chance of showers and thunderstorms northeast later in the evening. Lows in the 40s. And Tuesday, mostly clear and windy. Highs mid-60s to mid-70s.
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5: It's Morning Edition from NPR News. I'm E. Martinez in Los Angeles, California.
6: And I'm Michelle Martin in Washington, D.C. Good morning. President Trump will visit China this week, where he will meet with Chinese leader Xi Jinping. One of the big things they're expected to talk about is artificial intelligence. Both the U.S. and China have amped up development and adoption of AI in order to get ahead in the global race over the technology. NPR White House correspondent Deepa Shivram reports on who is winning and for how long.
7: Trump says the U.S. is leading on AI, and by some measurements, he's not wrong. Here's Kyle Chan, a fellow at Brookings, a centrist think tank in Washington.
8: If you're looking just at sheer performance of the top models, then yes, models from OpenAI, Anthropic, Google DeepMind are widely regarded as the very best.
7: And having the best models is critical, Chan says, for things like complex coding tasks and for national security and preventing cyber attacks. But having the best AI product isn't the only measurement of success when it comes to the global race over this technology.
8: While you can have the very best models, if you don't know how to integrate them into your economy, into your different sectors and services, then it matters less how good they are.
7: The data isn't always clear, but this is an area where China may be outpacing the U.S., says Chan, by further integrating AI into their society and everyday life, like healthcare, education, and government services, even if the technology isn't as good as what the U.S. is making. The other factor with Chinese AI models is that they're open source. That makes them free or very cheap, and it means that developers can adapt and fine-tune and customize the models in a way that fits their needs. U.S. models, on the other hand, are essentially locked and are more expensive but better quality. And that's working for now, but it might not in the long term, says Michael Horowitz. He's a professor of political science at the University of Pennsylvania and a former Pentagon official. He compares the decision between Chinese and U.S. AI models to buying a TV.
9: The top of the market television is like certainly better than a mid-market television. But a mid-market television that you can get for under $1,000 now is like still pretty darn good.
7: So in other words, U.S. AI models are the top of the market, but
9: the risk is that the impact of that lead is overcome by actors around the world choosing to work with Chinese AI models because they're cheaper and easier to access.
7: Experts, including Horowitz, estimate that the lead the U.S. has on its AI models is about 6 to 12 months. But the recent controversy over Anthropic's Mythos has some in Washington worried about whether that buffer is enough. Anthropic deemed their AI model Mythos too dangerous to release because of cybersecurity concerns. AI is developing so rapidly that it brings up questions about the security of the U.S.'s AI lead, like this one from Chan.
8: Does having a lead in AI frontier capabilities, even if it's just a few months, give the U.S. a chance to deal with some of these cyber vulnerabilities before China has a chance to try them out on the U.S.?
7: What measures the U.S. can take to widen that lead will likely be what Trump and his administration try to advocate for in his meeting with Xi later this week. Deepa Shivaram, NPR News, Washington.
6: Another key issue in U.S.-China relations is critical minerals that the U.S. military cannot function without. China largely controls the world's access to many of them, which gives China a lot of leverage over the United States. This afternoon on All Things Considered, how a tiny Montana town is benefiting from a big Pentagon investment to turn the tide on mineral supplies. 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
5: We go now to the occupied West Bank, where Israeli settlers have dug up the grave of an elderly Palestinian man. It happened in a cemetery near a newly reestablished Israeli settlement. The United Nations Human Rights Office for the Occupied Palestinian Territory said the incident was a, quote, despicable example of the new level of dehumanization of Palestinians. There has been a dramatic increase in settler attacks and Israeli government restrictions in the occupied West Bank. Here's NPR's Ruth Sherlock.
10: A video filmed at the scene shows the event clearly. The relatives of the deceased Palestinian, Hussein Asersa, quickly carry his body, wrapped in a white shroud, away from the cemetery where settlers, armed with weapons and holding spades, stand beside Asersa's freshly disturbed burial site. We were forced to lift my father's body out of the grave the settlers had been digging up, Mohammed Asasa says. He speaks with us by phone from a tent outside his house, where he's receiving mourners who've come to pay their respects. Asasa says his family has been burying their dead in this cemetery for generations. Then, last year, Israeli Prime Minister Benjamin Netanyahu's government approved the return to the area of a settlement that had been removed under an Israeli disengagement plan in 2005. Now, settlers live a little over 300 yards from the cemetery. Asasa says his family was told they would now need to obtain permits from the Israeli military to access the cemetery to visit relatives' graves or bury their dead. So when Hussein Asasa, who was in his 80s, passed away, that's what the family did. The Israeli military confirmed to NPR that the Asasas had coordinated the burial in advance with security forces. Asasa says his family was given 30 minutes to lay his father to rest.
11: We buried my father, and all the while the settlers were there shouting at us and heckling us and telling us to leave. After the funeral, we left. But not even 10 or 15 minutes later, people came to warn us the settlers were digging up his grave. We ran back to the cemetery. We couldn't believe what was happening.
10: The settlers had dug all the way down to Asasa's father's body.
11: The settlers told us, either you take the dead body away right now, or we'll use a bulldozer to remove him from the grave and dump him for you.
10: He says that despite the family having obtained the necessary permissions, Israeli soldiers at the site did not try to send the settlers away. The Israeli military told NPR its soldiers had confiscated digging tools from the settlers and had remained at the site to, quote, prevent further friction. Asasa shared a video that shows Israeli soldiers standing beside the settlers, looking on. Without support, Asasa says he and his relatives had no choice but to bow to the settlers' demands and exhume the body and take it away. His father was laid to rest in the cemetery of a nearby town, far from his family's traditional burial ground. Ruth Sherlock, NPR News, Ramallah in the occupied West Bank.

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1: This is Decoded Datebook for May 11th. In December of 1856, Henry Rice presented an enabling act to Congress that would allow Minnesota to begin the process of becoming a state. He based his proposal on Minnesota's rapid population growth. The bill easily passed the House of Representatives, but the Senate was another story. Its introduction sparked a firestorm of debate. Northerners were eager to add two senators to bolster the number of free states, while Southerners feared losing influence for slave states. Kentucky Senator John Thompson argued that new states would be too costly for the federal government, citing the need for roads, canals, and forts. After intense debate, the Enabling Act passed on February 26, 1857. When Minnesota officially became a state on this date in 1858, the land between its western border and the Missouri River became an unorganized territory, with little government oversight or support. Settlers were not eager to move to what was known as the Great American Desert. They were discouraged by stories of hostile indigenous tribes, a harsh environment, and a lack of established communities. Land speculators, however, painted a much brighter picture, promoting the future Dakota Territory as a paradise that only needed formal organization to thrive. The Dakota Land Company was formed in 1857, with its main office in Sioux Falls, then part of Minnesota Territory. The company created two paper towns that existed only on paper. Great Oasis and Saratoga had no residents, yet boasted numerous officials holding non-existent positions and collecting large salaries. Lots in these two imaginary towns were sold at inflated prices. Land purchased for a dollar and a quarter an acre was resold to unsuspecting immigrants for as much as $15 an acre. St. Paul became a center of speculation. Many speculators had political connections and influence in government, and they pushed for the creation of an organized territory. President James Buchanan established Dakota Territory on March 2, 1861, as one of his final official acts. The move, however, did not save the Dakota Land Company. The company had staged fraudulent elections with non-existent voters and claimed control over the territory. The scheme unraveled when the 1860 census revealed a total population of just 2,376 residents. When the company folded, it had only $25.10 left in the bank. Today's Dakota Datebook was written by Dr. Carol Butcher. I'm Merrill Pepcorn.
2: Dakota Datebook is produced in cooperation with the State Historical Society of North Dakota, with funding from Humanities North Dakota.
0: It's Morning Edition from NPR News. I'm A. Martinez.
3: And I'm Michelle Martin. Celebrities and biohackers are promoting a compound known as NAD for longevity, energy, and recovery. It's sometimes called the Fountain of Youth. 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People can buy supplements and injections, too. NPR health correspondent Will Stone takes a look at whether it's worth the price.
4: NAD is a molecule that's crucial for energy production and cellular health. It stands for nicotinamide adenine dinucleotide. There's evidence NAD levels decline as you age and with some chronic diseases. The question is, can boosting NAD levels help out?
5: In rodents and mice, not in humans, NAD is miraculous.
4: That's Dr. Samuel Klein at the Washington University School of Medicine in St. Louis. He says in animal studies, you see improvement in mitochondria, the energy factories of the cell, and
5: you have increased strength, you have increased exercise performance, you have decreased metabolic abnormalities.
4: Our bodies are constantly using and recycling NAD, but it also comes from precursors in our diet, like vitamin B3. And these precursors are sold as supplements with abbreviations like NR and NMN. Those are mostly what scientists are studying.
5: The data in humans are pretty iffy.
4: This evidence primarily comes from small trials for specific conditions, like Parkinson's.

0: look at the wide breadth of data in the NAD sciences, it is vast and it's being done by some of the best scientists.
1: As for the IV drips, she's published some of the only data, a retrospective study of clients who've come to their clinics. Their research shows NAD infusions appear to be safe, but the experience is unpleasant with nausea and vomiting. And there's new data suggesting it's not very effective, which she says makes sense because there is no door to get this molecule inside the cell.
0: So it's a very inefficient way to try to enhance the NAD concentrations.
1: On the other hand, she says IV infusions with an NAD precursor, which her company Restore also offers, looks to be better at boosting NAD. But she acknowledges there isn't yet good evidence on the health benefits.
0: When we ask our clients and patients, does this make you feel better? A lot of them are reporting yes. They're saying they're sleeping better, they have more energy. And I think we do need to think about how we follow that kind of signal. This is not going to go away.
1: Because one thing is clear, the market is moving a lot faster than the science. Will Stone, NPR News.
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7: China holds huge economic and strategic leverage over the U.S. That's because the country largely controls global access to critical minerals, minerals that the U.S. military cannot function without.
8: This little backwoods Montana company is suddenly a hub of some very, very important materials.
7: Why the U.S. government is pouring millions into a Montana mining company. On the next All Things Considered from NPR News.

0: It's Morning Edition from NPR News. I'm Michelle Martin.
1: And I'm A. Martinez. Science has taken a beating under President Trump. Last year, the administration tried to freeze or withhold billions of dollars to major research institutions and agencies. Some of that money has been restored, but as NPR's Katia Riddle reports, some researchers say it's too late to save their work.
2: There's a laboratory at Harvard that now stands empty, except on this day for Professor Sean Eddy. He is the head of this lab and one of the few researchers who survived last year's cuts.
3: Seeing these labs empty is this is not the way it's supposed to be. This was a very vibrant lab.
2: When the space was built more than 10 years ago, Eddy worked closely with an architect to design it. On the wall are pictures of animals. His daughter, who was 12 at the time, stenciled them for him.
3: There's a zebra finch. There's a bacterial virus called T4 that I did my thesis on.
2: Eddy is a computational biologist. For him, this work comes down to one simple question.
3: So I'm really interested in the origin of life. I want to know where it all came from.
2: Eddy and his team spent years building software. Scientists around the world now use these tools to compare DNA and protein sequences, identify genes, and predict what they do. Their work underpins countless studies, including research related to cancer and neurodevelopmental disorders.
3: It's a universal technique that everybody in this field uses.
2: Eddy says it's hard to quantify how much modern science relies on his team's work. It's as ubiquitous as microscopes or pipettes.
3: It's actually very affirming for me

0: to pick up sort of semi-random papers in the literature in fields that I care about and see them using our software over and over and over again.
1: In 2025, Eddie received a letter from the National Institutes of Health.
0: It informed us that my work had been determined to be of absolutely no value to the U.S. taxpayer, and therefore it was being specifically terminated.
1: He had more than a dozen people working for him. Over the last year, he's had to let almost all of them go. He did his best to help them find jobs elsewhere. Eddie says he has given up on any dream that his funding would be restored.
0: I haven't talked to my program officer in years now, and my guess is that he's under instructions not to talk to me. So we're just sort of left guessing what the status of the grant is.
1: Advocacy groups have been sounding alarm bells about a lack of transparency at NIH. Money approved by Congress this year has been slow to reach researchers, they say. Analysis from the Association of American Universities showed that NIH issued 66% fewer grant awards in the first few months of 2026 than they did in previous years.
2: In the past, you had a pretty good sense of how NIH was going to behave.
1: Jeremy Berg is a former high-ranking official at NIH. He's now become a kind of watchdog for the organization, tracking how it's changing under the Trump administration. Berg says in the past, the agency took care to be clear about deadlines, funding forecasts, and expectations from researchers. This reliability fostered good science.
2: And now that level of trust is pretty much gone.
1: In an email, a representative from HHS, Andrew Nixon, acknowledged the slowdown in funding. He blamed Democrats for the federal shutdown that slowed funding to federal agencies. Nixon said that, quote, timelines have returned to typical funding patterns, unquote. Even if that's the case, it's too late for Sean Eddy. He doesn't see his lab coming back, even if his funding was restored.
0: I think that this is something on the order of a 10-year hit to a lab, and therefore for someone of my career stage, this is probably not recoverable.
1: Eddie is 60. He had planned to work another 10 years with his team. Instead, he will do what work he can on his own. Walking through the empty lab, he looks at the desks where his colleagues used to sit.
0: This one's empty. This one's empty.
3: So, what will happen, you think, to this space?
0: I think we need to give it to a new computational faculty member. I'm perfectly happy to do that.
3: If somebody could rebuild a new lab.
0: And that's the problem. For now, we are not envisioning getting new faculty.
1: Eddie says he's planning to keep looking for the origin of life, but he's not as hopeful he'll find it all by himself. Katie Riddle, NPR News, Boston.
4: Songwriter Maurice White is best known as the founder and lead songwriter for Earth, Wind, and Fire. Do you remember when it was September? He also wrote orchestral music that is only now reaching the public, 23 years after White composed it.

0: That's a symphonic jazz orchestra rehearsing passages of piece commissioned in 2002. The ensemble blends jazz and classical genres. They premiered passages at the Carpenter Performing Arts Center in Long Beach, California over the weekend. Here's SJO music director Mitch Glickman.
1: Sadly, we thought it was lost over the years.
2: Glickman had hired a video crew to record White's work in progress, but then funding for the project fell through and it was shelved.
1: When Maurice passed away, 2016, we did a search, couldn't find any of the tracks. The software was so old at this point. Lots of moves had gone on. So we thought, all right, that's the end of that.
0: A new Earth, Wind, and Fire documentary is scheduled to air on HBO later this year. So there was new interest in the old footage. Glickman went digging.
1: Lo and behold, in a hot garage, in an unmarked box, were the tapes. So as we were going through that, we realized the fly in the wall B-roll had Bill and Maurice listening back to the piece. So while the score's gone, the tracks are gone, everything is physically gone, the music was right there. It was all spelled out. It just needed to be extracted.
2: With painstaking effort, White's co-writer Bill Myers used the old tapes to rebuild the 11-minute piece over the course of 3 or 4 months. On the tapes, Maurice White talks about his approach.
3: I was amazed in a sense of what direction should I go. I've had many top 40 hits, but my essence is really jazz. This is not just a Earth, Wind, and Fire project. It's like a Maurice White presentation and making to the world. So that's the way I looked at it, you know? So it's like, it's something that you have to like take your time and explore it. It's all about discovery.
2: An exploration more than 2 decades in the making. It's Morning Edition from NPR News. I'm Michelle Martin.
0: And I'm A. Martinez.
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5: Look for decreasing clouds around North Dakota today with windy conditions. There is a slight chance of a shower or a thunderstorm in the afternoon. Highs today, upper 60s northeast, mid-80s in the west. Tonight, partly cloudy, breezy, slight chance of showers and thunderstorms west and central in the early evening, and a chance of showers and thunderstorms northeast later in the evening. Lows tonight in the 40s. Tuesday, mostly clear and windy, highs mid-60s to mid-70s, and continuing mild through the remainder of the week, low 70s to low 80s.
6: Nikolai Rimsky-Korsakov had never heard an orchestra until his father took him to St. Petersburg when he was 12. Witnessing his first opera there, it wasn't the stage spectacle or even the singing, but the great sound rising from the pit that excited the boy most. Yeah, watching the conductor wave his little stick around gave him such a thrill. He was a tween, after all, but that impression stuck. The magic of leading an orchestra and holding an audience captive never wore thin for him as a performer or composer. Capriccio Español, one of his most popular works, on the way.
7: Live from NPR News in Washington, I'm Korva Coleman. The man accused of trying to assassinate President Trump at the White House Correspondents' Dinner has pleaded not guilty to all charges. Cole Allen is accused of plotting to attack a Washington hotel where hundreds of journalists were attending the dinner in late April. Prosecutors say he was disarmed, but not before a Secret Service agent was shot. The agent was protected by a vest. The suspect has been jailed since the incident. President Trump has rejected Iran's response to a U.S. ceasefire proposal. Writing online yesterday, Trump described Iran's response as, quote, totally unacceptable. A ceasefire remains in place, but Iran is still choking off oil shipping traffic through the Strait of Hormuz. The U.S. has its blockade up of Iranian ports. China has officially confirmed President Trump's visit this week from May 13th through the 15th. The meeting was rescheduled after the war against Iran broke out. NPR's Jennifer Pack reports from Shanghai.
8: Tensions over the war between the U.S. and China have been rising in recent weeks, so it was unclear for a while whether Trump's summit with Chinese leader Xi Jinping would go as planned. China buys the bulk of Iranian oil. U.S. officials want to cut off this economic lifeline for Iran. But the U.S.-China relationship is bigger than the Iran issue. The two are also engaged in escalating tariffs and sanctions. This trip is the first for a U.S. president to China in nearly a decade. China's foreign ministry says the leaders' summit will inject more stability and certainty in a turbulent world. Jennifer Pak, NPR News, Shanghai.
7: Stocks opened mixed this morning as the standoff between the U.S. and Iran pushed oil prices higher. NPR's Scott Horsley reports the Dow Jones Industrial Average rose about 40 points in early trading.
9: Oil prices rose after President Trump called Iran's latest diplomatic gesture totally unacceptable. AAA says retail gasoline prices in the U.S. now average $4.52 for a gallon of regular. Sales of existing homes rose only slightly in April. The National Association of Realtors says sales were up 0.2% from March and flat compared to April of last year. The average selling price was up less than 1% from a year ago at just under $418,000. First-time buyers accounted for a third of the homes sold last month. Mortgage giant Freddie Mac says the average interest rate on a 30-year home loan is now 6.37%. Scott Horsley, NPR News, Washington.
7: The U.S. Army says the remains of a soldier who went missing a week ago in Morocco have been found. First Lieutenant Kendrick Key Jr. had been part of U.S. military exercises. However, Defense Department officials say he was one of two soldiers who fell off a cliff while on a recreational hike. Information about the second missing soldier has not been disclosed. It's NPR. The war in Iran is hurting aid operations around the world. That includes Lebanon, where more than 1 million people have been displaced by Israeli attacks. NPR's Jane Araf has more.
10: The International Rescue Committee, one of the largest U.S.-based aid groups, runs support projects and shelters for displaced families in Lebanon. Parents tell the IRC one of the biggest needs is food. The conflict between the U.S. and Iran over the Strait of Hormuz has pushed up oil prices and shipping costs, impacting foreign aid. The IRC's Bob Kitchen tells NPR the aim of aid groups is this.
11: What it would look like would be ships being designated humanitarian vessels and being given permission by both sides of the conflict, by the Iranians and by the United States.
10: A humanitarian corridor to try to ease the impact on the world's most vulnerable. Jane Araf, NPR News, Beirut.
7: The U.S. is going to monitor 17 passengers who were aboard a cruise ship where the rare hantavirus was found. They flew from the Canary Islands to Omaha, Nebraska. They're going to the National Quarantine Unit at the University of Nebraska Medical Center. U.S. officials say during their flight to the U.S., one of the passengers tested mildly positive for the hantavirus. Another one showed mild symptoms. The World Health Organization says three cruise ship passengers died of the virus, and several people are confirmed to have contracted it. I'm Corva Coleman, NPR News.
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6: The most beautiful thing, something we are presenting during May, Mental Health Awareness Month, every weekday morning at this time, we invite you to just pause with me, take a breath. Enjoy what might be the most beautiful thing you'll hear all day. Today we have Gabriel Fauré's Pavane, which he meant to be played more briskly than the slow, dreamy work we hear today, we know and love. The full version of an invisible chorus and dancers was originally designed for an 1891 garden party at the Bois de Boulogne. The work has been used in major events, including the 2012 London Olympics. Here's Pavan, Gabriel Fauré, AGOA, and the Minnesota Orchestra.

Gabriel Fauré's luxurious Pavane, AGOA, there was conducting the Minnesota Orchestra. And with that, we honor our May Mental Health Awareness Month, the most beautiful thing feature. 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

A novelette in Spanish style was composed during a time when Russian composers, including Glinka, Rimsky-Korsakov, Balakirev, were deeply infatuated with Spanish themes. In this instance, it was Alexander Glazunov and the St. Petersburg String Quartet.

Many considered Mikhail Glinka to be the father of Russian art music. He traveled extensively in Spain collecting folk materials and composed pieces based on them. Inspired by this, the very Russian Nikolai Rimsky-Korsakov came up with a fantasy based on his own Spanish themes. He originally wanted it to be for violin and orchestra, but as it evolved, the Capriccio Español came to be a virtuoso work, not only for violin, but a work that could rightly be called, say, fantasy for violin, clarinet, oboe, flute, horn, trumpet. It goes on. A lot of different instruments these days. Capriccio Español, Nikolai Rimsky-Korsakov, Maris Janssens, and the London Philharmonic Orchestra.

0: Those wonderful fiesta Spanish vibes come from a Russian, Nikolai Rimsky-Korsakov. Indeed, Russian influence was strong, or Spanish influence, excuse me, was strong with the Russians. Capriccio Español, Maurice Janssens conducted the London Philharmonic Orchestra. We'll take a little quick trip to Italy, specifically the Campania, along with Maria Waltz on the way.
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3: This is Scott Prebis inviting you to join me each weekday morning from 10 a.m. to noon central for Prebis on Classics, a program featuring the diverse repertoire and great music of the last 400 years, presented in a manner that is approachable, informative, and fun. 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

Richard Strauss's trip to Italy in 1886 was encouraged by one Johannes Brahms. The work was born while Strauss was still on his journey and finished that same year, listed as a symphonic fantasy and dedicated to his mentor, Hans von Bülow. From Italy, in the Campania, from Richard Strauss, that was Vladimir Ashkenazy conducting the Cleveland Orchestra. Here's Johann Strauss Sr. with Maria Waltz.

0: Maria Anna Streim was the first wife of Johannes Strauss I, acting as the matriarch of the famous musical dynasty while navigating a sadly unhappy marriage. Maria Waltz, Johannes Strauss Sr., Riccardo Muti there, conducted the Vienna Philharmonic. I'm Kevin O'Connor. Have a great morning.
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2: Look for decreasing clouds around North Dakota today with windy conditions. There is a slight chance of a shower or a thunderstorm in the afternoon. Highs today, upper 60s northeast, mid-80s in the west. Tonight, partly cloudy, breezy, slight chance of showers and thunderstorms west and central in the early evening, and a chance of showers and thunderstorms northeast later in the evening. Lows tonight in the 40s. Tuesday, mostly clear and windy, highs mid-60s to mid-70s, and continuing mild through the remainder of the week, low 70s to low 80s.

0: We begin Brebeson Classics with music by Edward Elgar, one of five Pomp and Circumstance marches that he wrote. We heard Pomp and Circumstance March No. 1, a work that is often heard at graduation ceremonies, or at least parts of it. A great way to begin the program. Good morning, everyone. Scott Prebis, delighted to be with you as we begin not only another day, but another week of Prebis on Classics. Now, this morning we'll be featuring music by the wonderful Canadian group Quartetto Gelato. Music by Leopold Mozart. Music by Bach. Guitarist Stefan Parcero. And the French pianist Jacques Lossier. Can't wait to get into the program, but first.
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0: Very moderate temps out there now, 58 in Williston, Minot 55, Bismarck 52, Dickinson 51, Jamestown 49, and Grand Forks 46 degrees. Next, Leopold Mozart, yes, the father of Wolfgang. Leopold, a German composer, a violinist, an organist, also wrote several books. He was a music theorist. His parents planned for him to be a Catholic priest, but against their wishes, he became a musician and a composer, thankfully, or we would not have Wolfgang. We're going to hear the London Mozart Players, music by Leopold Mozart, his Symphony in C.

0: We heard the London Mozart Players performing music by Leopold Mozart. This work, his Symphony in C, and yes, at that time it was a four-movement work. Leopold Mozart loved his children, but was unwilling to give them independence. And certainly with Wolfgang, that became an issue in their relationship, cordial, but not real close. And of course, Wolfgang, when he moved to Vienna from Salzburg, caused a bit of a family rift, but ultimately it turned out to be beneficial for Wolfgang.
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Music by Mozart. We heard the overture to the Magic Flute. And if you're scratching your head and are wondering, was that an accordion that I heard? Yes, it was. This performance features the Canadian classical crossover quartet known as Gelato, Quartetto Gelato. And they were formed in Toronto in 1989. They always have an accordion. Now, the personnel has changed several times since their inception, but they always have an accordionist, always a cellist, always a violinist, and always an oboe, although many of them double and triple on various instruments. But they not only take classical music and treat it in their own respective manner, but they also perform, well, tangos, gypsy music. A little later, we'll hear some klezmer, some jazz and folk music. Very, very popular group. They travel the world. Quartetto Gelato. Well, our time, 1027 Central, 927 Mountain. This is Scott Prebis. Glad to begin another week of Prebis on Classics with you right here on Prairie Public. Thank you, as always, for sharing your morning with us. Next, Beethoven. His second piano concerto was composed to feature himself, at the time a young virtuoso, wanting to make a name for himself not only as a composer but as a performer. This work was revised not once or twice but four or five times. It was composed in 1789, but by 1795 he was still writing different finales and changing different parts of it. Not sure that he was entirely happy with this work. Our performance this morning features the London Symphony Orchestra. Pianist John O'Connor is our soloist. Beethoven's Second Concerto.

0: heard music by Beethoven, his second piano concerto, a work that he composed to demonstrate his own virtuosity as a pianist and his own competence as a composer. It was revised many times, although originally composed in 1789, we heard the 1795 version. Our performance this morning featured John O'Connor with the London Symphony Orchestra.
1: 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Dakota Pro Musica celebrates Mother's Day weekend with the concert series America the Beautiful, featuring folk music, sacred songs, spirituals, and patriotic music to celebrate the 250th of the USA. Concerts will be Saturday, May 9th at 4 p.m. at Dickinson State University, Sunday, May 10th at 4 p.m. at McCabe United Methodist Church in Bismarck, and Monday, May 11th at 7 p.m. in Hazen. More information can be found online at dakotapromusica.org or on their Facebook page.

Our featured guitarist for the morning, Stefan Passero, a wonderful transcription, the Habanera by Georges Bizet, of course, from Carbon. Stefan Passero, known for his many transcriptions of classical music for acoustic guitar, and lives on the West Coast, and is also a very successful music producer. Well, quite a bit warmer in the last hour. We're up to 63 now in Williston, Minot 60, Bismarck 57, Dickinson 57, Jamestown 54, and Grand Forks 52 degrees. As we begin the second hour of Prebis on Classics, we feature the French pianist Jacques Lossier. It was Lossier who was studying the music of Bach and was performing a Bach etude in recital and had a memory lapse. And he began improvising, and it worked out very well. He remembered the harmonic progression, but momentarily forgot the melody. Well, that launched an entire career of his Play Bach albums. He realized the music of Bach in a more contemporary musical manner, different harmonies and improvisations. Bach, of course, was a wonderful improviser, but he took it one step further with another music vocabulary. Here is a Bach Gigue from his Partita in B-flat, music by Jacques Lossier.

Music by Jacques Rossier. Bach Gigue from his Partita in B-flat. A lover of Bach, he reinterpreted his music. Bach, of course, used a figured bass. It was very prominent in a lot of his compositions, performed on various instruments. Using contemporary jazz instrumentation, Jacques Rossier had the contrabass take a prominent role in the figured bass of Bach, and then, of course, added drum set, which Bach was not even conceived of during Bach's time. And we have what is known as third stream music, the first stream being classical music, the second stream being jazz. Combining them, Jacques Rossier called that the third stream.

0: Having an unusual combination of violin, cello, accordion, and then a oboist clarinetist, we end up with the group Quartetto Gelato, a group founded in 1989 in Toronto. And there have been many member changes over the decades that they've been together, but always successful and always an accordion. I have to apologize. I did not give you an accordion warning before we started that. But Quartetto Gelato, a Canadian classical crossover quartet.
1: North Dakota's public schools educate most of the state's students. But our lawmakers, public schools educate most of the state's students. Makers listening to the people in the classrooms. On the next Main Street, Teacher of the Year Franny Tunseth and Aaron Oban from North Dakotans for Public Schools discuss funding pressures, staffing challenges, and the growing disconnect between educators and policymakers. That's today on Main Street at 3 p.m. and 7 p.m. Central, right here on Prairie Public.
0: Next, a work by Sir Peter Maxwell Davies. It was in the 1970s that Davies discovered the Orkney Islands off the northern coast of Scotland. He was impressed with their serenity, their beauty, and eventually made his own home on the island of Wight and began a series of Orkney-inspired compositions. We're going to hear one of those right now, a lovingly descriptive piece called An Orkney Wedding with Sunrise, which he once described as a picture postcard. Music by Peter Maxwell Davies.

We heard the Atlanta Symphony Orchestra, music by Peter Maxwell Davies, a work called An Orkney Wedding, and his inspiration, the Orkney Islands. For this particular composition, An Orkney Wedding, yes, Maxwell Davies used Highland bagpipes. Well, our time, 11:31 Central, 10:31 Mountain. This is Scott Prebis, and hope you're enjoying the program. Thank you for sharing your morning with us, a program that we like to call Art for Your Ears.

guitarist Stefan Passero performing a work called Romanza de Amora, a romantic title, but an anonymous composer, Stefan Passero, many of his dozens of albums featuring transcriptions of famous works. Next, a symphony by Leopold Mozart, featuring the London Mozart Players.

Music here by Leopold Mozart, his Symphony in C. At the time that he was writing much of his work, he was living in Salzburg, and the quality of his work outstrips

And the quality of his work outstrips everything that his contemporaries in Salzburg, even many in Europe. Were recognized. He wrote 70 such works, some of them lost to history, but it was about 1760 that Leopold Mozart gave up violin instruction and he gave up composition in order to devote himself to the education of his children. He felt that his primary responsibility was to Wolfgang, not only as a father and a teacher, but also as a, well, missionary for the boy's genius. And he did compromise his own career in Salzburg to push the career of Wolfgang.

0: Look for decreasing clouds around North Dakota today with windy conditions. There is a slight chance of a shower or a thunderstorm in the afternoon. Highs today, upper 60s northeast, mid-80s in the west. Tonight, partly cloudy, breezy, slight chance of showers and thunderstorms west and central in the early evening, and a chance of showers and thunderstorms northeast later in the evening. Lows tonight in the 40s. Tuesday, mostly clear and windy, highs mid-60s to mid-70s, and continuing mild through the remainder of the week, low 70s to low 80s.
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3: It's noon Central, 11 Mountain. For Prairie Public, I'm Danielle Webster with your midday news. The entire state of North Dakota is in a red flag warning today. The warning is in effect until 10 p.m. Central Time this evening. Winds of 25 to 35 miles per hour with gusts up to 45 miles per hour coupled with low relative humidity make the risk of wildfires much higher during this time. Any fires that start could spread rapidly and be difficult to control. The public is asked to avoid outdoor activities that may cause sparks or open flames. They are also asked to follow local burn restrictions. Former North Dakota Attorney General and Senator Heidi Heitkamp says farmers and small business owners need to be aware of tax schemes that may prey upon their ambitions. Research and development tax credits may be available to farmers for the implementation of practices that make their operations more innovative and efficient, such as conservation practices to increase water quality or changes in feed for livestock to increase production. Heitkamp, who now serves as director of Alliant Group, says these credits are not simple to apply for. Alliant Group is a specialty accounting firm providing R&D accounting work for small and medium-sized businesses. Heitkamp says some tax groups are using unregulated AI tools to promise farmers and business owners large returns on these R&D tax credits, even if they don't qualify. And she says it's not as simple as filling out a form to apply for them.
4: R&D tax credits and making those tax credits, basically legitimizing those tax credits with the IRS, is not for the faint-hearted or the slipshod operator. It takes a lot of work and it takes a lot of background. If you think about Alliant Group, yes, they employ a lot of CPAs, but they also employ PhD agronomists, PhD ag economists. There's just a lot of work behind all of that, behind applying for these tax credits that you want to make sure gets done.
3: Heitkamp says it could open producers up to audits for filing fraudulent returns. She recommends working with local, legitimate providers and not trusting unprompted cold calls from anyone promising something too good to be true. She says farmers are especially vulnerable now as input costs continue to climb. As the Red River Diversion Project moves into its final year of construction, Fargo Mayor Tim Mahoney says there's a bit of irony in the water.
5: It's amazing that we live in a community where we need flood protection, we need drought protection.
3: Mahoney is referring to a project that is being developed that would bring water from the Missouri River in the central part of the state east to Fargo in times of drought.
5: No other community is really faced with that. Maybe in California somewhere, but I don't know any other community that's faced with that. One's a $3.2 billion project and the one's a $1.4 billion project. Both in our community. And how do you make that happen?
3: Mahoney says lessons learned from the diversion project have started to be implemented with the water supply project, and they already have created cost savings. He says they are hoping to see water supply project be complete by the year 2030. A pandemic-era homeowner assistance fund will expire later this year, but still has a few bucks that can be used to help people. North Dakota Health and Human Services administers the Homeowner Assistance Fund, also called ND Help for Homeowners. HHS Housing Stability Unit Director Nikki Aiden says the program began in 2022 and has so far assisted 3,400 households in the state to the tune of $37 million.
6: This is a pandemic era program designed to help North Dakota homeowners who became at risk of foreclosure due to financial struggles as it relates to the pandemic or pandemic adjacent, and had gotten like either behind in some mortgage or insurance premiums or taxes, things that would, you know, bring about foreclosures or difficulties to keep housing.
3: The program has about $6 million left, and eligible homeowners may receive up to $40,000 of assistance toward delinquent mortgages, property taxes, insurance premiums, condo or other association fees, and homeowning expenses. To qualify, a homeowner must have experienced financial hardship due to the COVID-19 pandemic, have income equal to or less than 150% of the area median income, and own and occupy the property as their primary residence. Aiden says interested owners should apply.
6: It has been helpful for folks with manufactured homes to, you know, even if they have paid off their home, this program also will help them cover like past due lot rent so that they can stabilize that ownership and not go into foreclosure or removal that way.
3: The program expires in September. Applications are due by August 15th, 2026, and can be found online at the Health and Human Services website. Current temperatures this hour: Williston, partly sunny, 65 degrees, partly sunny in Minot and 64. Minot Air Force Base, partly sunny, 64 degrees, partly sunny in Bismarck Mandan and 60. Dickinson, mostly sunny, 65. Grand Forks and East Grand Forks, partly sunny, 57. Mostly sunny in Devil's Lake this hour, 57 degrees, mostly sunny in Fargo-Moorhead and 58. And in Jamestown, mostly sunny skies, 59 degrees. Coming up on 6 minutes past noon Central, 11 Mountain for Prairie Public, I'm Danielle Webster.
7: Junior. It's 6 minutes past the hour, the 11th of May. If you're a mom or you honored your mom yesterday, I hope it was a wonderful occasion for both of you. It's good to have your company today on this Monday. A Rhapsody by Brahms, played by Alain Grimaud, a symphony with a surprise tucked into the slow movement. All of that coming up. That's Haydn this hour. Right now, it's another march. This one is by Dvorak, and it's played by the Rochester Philharmonic under David Zinman.

David Zinman led the Rochester Philharmonic in the festival March by Dvorak. Justin Holland was a Black American classical guitarist. He studied and worked during and after the Civil War. He was born free in Norfolk, Virginia, and when he was 14, he moved to Boston, and that's where he got interested in the guitar and made very quick progress. In addition to playing the instrument, he wrote music, leaving behind about 35 original pieces. This one is called Musette de Nina, and it's played by Gabriel Leche.

0: Musette Nina by Justin Holland. That was guitarist Gabriel Leche. Pianist Hélène Grimaud plays a rhapsody by Brahms and then a surprise from Haydn. That's all coming up.
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The Rhapsody in E-flat from the Opus 119 Piano Pieces by Johannes Brahms. That was Alain Grimo. The Symphony No. 94 by Haydn is famous for a brief moment in the second movement when all of a sudden the orchestra goes from playing very softly to one loud chord. It happens, I think, just once, but it's so shocking that the symphony bears the nickname Surprise. So it's coming up in just a little bit, but we're going to start from the beginning, the first movement, with the London Chamber Orchestra. The conductor is Christopher Warren Green in Haydn's Surprise Symphony.

0: The surprise that earned that symphony number 94 by Haydn, its nickname is kind of a distant memory by the time you get to the end. It happens in the second movement. You heard the London Chamber Orchestra. The conductor was Christopher Warren Green. In just a moment, we'll travel along a long river with help from Badrik Smetna.
1: 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We've got transmitters dotting the state of North Dakota. In some of our more rural areas, you can hear Prairie Public on one of our low-powered translators like K2218FO in Beach, North Dakota on 91.5 FM. The rest are all on 91.9 FM. K220FJ in Bowman, North Dakota. In Hedinger, it's K220FG. And in Plentywood, Montana on K220FE.

Beatrix Smetana's Moldau is musical images of scenes along the River Moldau, each scene kind of marked by different instrumentation. For example, at the beginning, we hear a pair of flutes representing the bubbling spring of water. A little later, horns for a hunt. There's some staccato strings for a peasant dance and much more. So let's take it from the beginning with the Minnesota Orchestra. The conductor is A.G. Owe.

0: Number two from a set of six pieces for orchestra by Bedřich Smetana called Mav Lost or My Country. That was by far the best known from the set, The Moldau, with the Minnesota Orchestra conducted by Eiji Owe.
1: Look for decreasing clouds around North Dakota today with windy conditions. There is a slight chance of a shower or a thunderstorm in the afternoon. Highs today, upper 60s northeast, mid-80s in the west. Tonight, partly cloudy, breezy, slight chance of showers and thunderstorms west and central in the early evening, and a chance of showers and thunderstorms northeast later in the evening. Lows tonight in the 40s. Tuesday, mostly clear and windy, highs mid-60s to mid-70s, and continuing mild through the remainder of the week, low 70s to low 80s.
2: This is Prairie Public, a news, music, and information service in partnership with North Dakota State University, KPPD Devils Lake, KPPW Williston, KMPR Minot, KDPR Dickinson, KCND Bismarck, KPRJ Jamestown, KUND Grand Forks, and KDSU Fargo.

0: Violinist Hilary Hahn has a couple of kids, and she says that one of the most direct things she's learned from being a mom is how when you have one thing change in how you live your life, it can affect everything else. At home, on a basic and very regular measure, you got to get your shoes and coat on and get out the door, maybe with a little bit of discussion or negotiation, but not a whole lot. When she's performing, there are so many micro decisions coming at her that she has to make choices quickly and move on. I'm Melissa Owsley, a day after Mother's Day with Mom Hilary Hahn and the Barber Violin Concerto coming up this hour.
1: Live from NPR News, I'm Lakshmi Singh. President Trump heads to China tomorrow, and he's taking a sizable business delegation with him, including some of the biggest names in corporate America. NPR's John Ruich reports this comes during a period of relative calm in the U.S.-China trade relationship.
2: According to the White House, more than a dozen top U.S. executives will be on the trip this week, including Apple's Tim Cook, Boeing CEO Kelly Ortberg, and Elon Musk of Tesla and SpaceX fame. Musk also co-led Trump's Department of Government Efficiency early in his second term. There are financiers in the group, too, from BlackRock, Blackstone, Citigroup, and Goldman Sachs. This trip will be the first to China by a U.S. president since Trump visited during his first term nearly 9 years ago. And while geopolitics loom large, especially the war in Iran, the parade of executives signals an interest in promoting business and potentially striking deals despite a festering trade war. John Ruich, NPR News, Washington.
1: The president says a U.S. ceasefire with Iran is, quote, on massive life support. He is rejecting Iran's counterproposal for ending the hostilities. More than 10 weeks into the U.S.-Israel war with Iran, the president tells CBS News that he wants to temporarily suspend the gas tax. NPR's Danielle Kurtzleben reports on the Republican leader's latest response to surging gasoline prices.
3: Suspending the gas tax would require an act of Congress. Currently, the tax is 18.3 cents per gallon of gas and 24.3 cents on diesel. The potential suspension is an acknowledgement from the White House of the toll that high gas prices have taken on American consumers. The latest NPR PBS News Marist poll found that 8 in 10 Americans say gas prices are straining their budgets and that 63% say those price increases are Trump's fault. Regular gasoline cost just under $3 per gallon before the U.S. bombed Iran. Now it costs 50% more at $4.52, according to AAA. Danielle Kurtzleben, NPR News, The White House.
1: Russia and Ukraine's three-day ceasefire technically ends in a few hours. President Trump helped negotiate the pause in fighting. NPR's Charles Means reports from Moscow. Russia and Ukraine accuse each other, though, of violating the truce.
4: Ukraine's President Volodymyr Zelensky said Russia had refrained from large-scale missile strikes, but continued attacks along the front lines, prompting Ukraine to return fire. Similarly, Russia's defense ministry accused Ukraine of launching thousands of drones into Russian airspace, to which it said Russia responded in kind. Yet there were no disruptions during Russia's military parade on Red Square Saturday, an event scaled back amid fears of Ukrainian drone strikes. During that ceremony, Russian President Vladimir Putin insisted his forces would prove victorious against an aggressive Ukraine backed by NATO, only to later suggest he remained open to diplomatic efforts to bring the war to a close. Charles Maines, NPR News, Moscow.
1: This is NPR News. A California man pleaded not guilty to charges connected to the alleged attack on President Trump last month, including the attempt of trying to assassinate the president. Today, Cole Allen appeared in court in an orange jumpsuit and shackled. The Washington Wizards have won the top overall pick in this summer's NBA draft. NPR's Becky Sullivan has more on the highly anticipated draft lottery.
5: BYU forward A.J. DeBonsa, who led Division I in scoring last season, and Darren Peterson, the electric guard at Kansas, are just two of the coveted players. The top 10 picks could all be players who just wrapped up their freshman year. That talent helped lead to widespread tanking, a.k.a. purposely losing for a better draft pick in the NBA this season. The Washington Wizards won the race to the bottom. They'll pick first, followed by the Utah Jazz and the Memphis Grizzlies. The unlucky team was the Indiana Pacers, who had a 52% chance at a top four pick. But back in February, they rolled the dice in a trade with the Los Angeles Clippers, saying that LA could receive Indiana's first round pick if it fell outside the top four. That's exactly what happened. So the Clippers will pick fifth, while the Pacers have no draft pick at all. Becky Sullivan, NPR News.
1: A ruby unearthed in Myanmar last month is one of the largest symbols yet of how much the war-ravaged country depends in part on its gemstone industry for revenue. It is reported to be 11,000 carats, 4.8 pounds. Its superior color and quality make the ruby from the town of Mogok rare and highly valuable for a country that produces as much as 90% of the world's rubies. It's NPR.
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0: Bolt. Here's an orchestral excerpt from the opera Hansel and Gretel by Engelbert Humperdinck. At this point in the story, Hansel and Gretel are lost in the forest. They huddle together to keep warm as night falls, and a little gray man with a sack on his shoulder comes out of the mist. They are terrified at first, but his friendly manner calms them down, and it turns out he's the Sandman. And within a few minutes, he gently sprinkles sand into their eyes, and that makes them feel tired. Hansel and Gretel say their evening prayer and fall sound asleep.

The Evening Prayer from the opera Hansel and Gretel by Engelbert Humperdinck. That was Leonard Slatkin with the National Philharmonic Orchestra. We heard a bit of the Ambrosian Singers as well. 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Here is a piano piece by Albert Ketelby. He was an English composer who became world famous when he wrote a piece called In a Monastery Garden. This was the early 1900s. It sold over a million copies, and I believe it made him not just famous, but rich. His pastoral is played by Rosemary Tuck.

0: That was Rosemary Tuck playing Pastoral by Albert Kittelby.
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American composer Samuel Barber left behind one violin concerto, and most would say, I certainly would, it's a gem. Here it is, played by Hilary Hahn with the St. Paul Chamber Orchestra, conducted by Hugh Wolf.

0: The last movement of Samuel Barber's only violin concerto is very different in character from the first two, and there's a story there, which I'll tell you another time, or maybe you've heard me tell it before. Today, just mentioning that Hilary Hahn was the violinist, boy, was she ever, with the St. Paul Chamber Orchestra. The conductor was Hugh Wolfe.
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Brazil's Breno Blaut was interested in Brazilian folklore, and that comes through in some of the music he composed. Here's his concertino for oboe and strings.

0: Concertino by Breno Blaut of Brazil. That was Camarada Bariloche with soloist Andras Spiller.
1: Look for decreasing clouds around North Dakota today with windy conditions. There is a slight chance of a shower or a thunderstorm in the afternoon. Highs today, upper 60s northeast, mid-80s in the west. Tonight, partly cloudy, breezy, slight chance of showers and thunderstorms west and central in the early evening, and a chance of showers and thunderstorms northeast later in the evening. Lows tonight in the 40s. Tuesday, mostly clear and windy. Highs mid-60s to mid-70s. And continuing mild through the remainder of the week. Low 70s to low 80s.
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The Duke's Men was the name of a private theater company in London. In 1692, when driven almost to bankruptcy, its members complained that England was the only country where opera was not subsidized by the government. The opera they had just staged was freely adapted from A Midsummer Night's Dream by William Shakespeare, with music provided by Henry Purcell. At the time, Shakespeare's play was considered a second-rate work, and Purcell's music helped to raise its status. You can hear some of what he composed in 5 minutes. I'm Melissa Owsley. And if you need more notes in your day, Long plays them in the Piano Concerto No. 1 by Felix Mendelssohn. That's a little bit later. Right now, the pianist is Izumi Tateno, and the music is a romance by Oscar Maricanto.

A romance by the Finnish composer Oscar Merikanto. That was Izuma Tateno. The Fairy Queen by Henry Purcell is actually a semi-opera. That's where music is considered secondary to the text, which in this case makes sense because the story comes from William Shakespeare's A Midsummer Night's Dream. Now, Purcell was only 36 when he died, and he didn't start writing music for the stage until the last few years of his life, but he quickly proved to be a master of the form. Here is some of what he wrote for the Fairy Queen with the Bournemouth Sinfonietta, led by Ronald Thomas.

That was music from Henry Purcell's The Fairy Queen with inspiration from Shakespeare's play A Midsummer Night's Dream. You heard the Bournemouth Sinfonietta. The conductor was Ronald Thomas. Here is music by Máximo Diego Pujol. It's a waltz from a suite, and it's played on two instruments that you pluck, Jason Viau guitar and Yolanda Condonassis harp.

0: Harpist Yolanda Condonassis says that when she and guitarist Jason Vio play together really well, people say it's hard to tell which instrument is playing at any given time. And she's apt to agree, pointing out that a lot of what they do is a conversation, and that there's also a kind of fusion that almost creates a third instrument. That was a waltz by Máximo Diego Pujol, and it's from a recording they made 10 years ago called Together.
1: China holds huge economic and strategic leverage over the U.S. That's because the country largely controls global access to critical minerals, minerals that the U.S. military cannot function without.
2: This little backwoods Montana company is suddenly a hub of some very, very important materials.
1: Why the U.S. government is pouring millions into a Montana mining company. On the next All Things Considered from NPR News.
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This is Wang Long, one of his earliest recordings, when he recorded Mendelssohn's Concerto No. 1 in G minor with Daniel Barenboim and the Chicago Symphony Orchestra.

0: That pianist Long Long was 17 when he filled in for the ailing Andre Watts to play the opening movement from Tchaikovsky's Piano Concerto No. 1 with the Chicago Symphony Orchestra. This was at a Ravinia Festival gala concert, and I gather things went well because a few years later he recorded the entire concerto along with Mendelssohn's Piano Concerto No. 1, and that's the recording we heard just now with the Mendelssohn, the Chicago Symphony Orchestra, and conductor Daniel Barenboim.
1: North Dakota's public schools educate most of the state's students, but are lawmakers listening to the people in the classrooms? On the next Main Street, Teacher of the Year Franny Tunseth and Aaron Oban from North Dakotans for Public Schools discuss funding pressures, staffing challenges, and the growing disconnect between educators and policymakers. That's today on Main Street at 3 p.m. and 7 p.m. Central, right here on Prairie Public.

The English conductor, Dame Jane Glover, spends a fair amount of time in Chicago, where she leads their early music ensemble, Music of the Baroque. But for this recording, she's in London with the London Mozart Players and the Symphony No. 28 by Mozart.

0: The Symphony No. 28 in C major by Mozart with the London Mozart Players, led by Dame Jane Glover. I'm Melissa Owsley. Thank you so much for listening today.
1: Look for decreasing clouds around North Dakota today with windy conditions. There is a slight chance of a shower or a thunderstorm in the afternoon. Highs today, upper 60s northeast, mid-80s in the west. Tonight, partly cloudy, breezy, slight chance of showers and thunderstorms west and central in the early evening, and a chance of showers and thunderstorms northeast later in the evening. Lows tonight in the 40s. Tuesday, mostly clear and windy, highs mid-60s to mid-70s, and continuing mild through the remainder of the week, low 70s to low 80s.
2: This is Prairie Public, a news, music, and information service in partnership with North Dakota State University, KPPD Devils Lake, KPPW Williston, KMPR Minot, KDPR Dickinson, KCND Bismarck, KPRJ Jamestown, KUND Grand Forks, and KDSU Fargo.
3: Coming up on this Monday's Main Street, we explore the growing divide between North Dakota classrooms and policymakers. North Dakota Teacher of the Year Franny Tunsa and Aaron Oban of North Dakotans for Public Schools discuss funding pressures, staffing challenges, and how stronger partnerships could shape the future of public education. Then, from Fargo's live storytelling event, The Tell, a hilarious and surprisingly heartfelt story about a cafeteria misunderstanding that led to an imaginary family life and an unforgettable lunch lady. That's ahead for this Monday's Main Street. We're glad that you are with us. It's all after this news.
4: Live from NPR News, I'm Lakshmi Singh. The U.S. Supreme Court is allowing an additional 3-day extension to patients' telemedicine access to the abortion pill mifepristone. The justices are seeking time to decide key issues of a lawsuit out of Louisiana. The state argues that the FDA's decision to allow telemedicine access undermines Louisiana's abortion ban. A federal appeals court agreed, but the nation's top court pause a decision. President Trump is expressing pessimism about the fate of the ceasefire between the U.S. and Iran. It's been in question after recent attacks by both sides. The U.S. and Iran have traded ceasefire proposals, but still no agreement. Here's NPR's Danielle Kurtzleben.
5: Trump is not putting a positive spin on where things are.
6: I would say the ceasefire is on massive life support, where the doctor walks in and says, "Sir, your loved one has approximately a 1% chance of living."
5: He did not elaborate on what might end that ceasefire or what would come next. He said he didn't even finish reading Iran's latest response to a U.S. ceasefire proposal, calling it a, quote, "piece of garbage." Trump has expressed disappointment with the negotiation process before and threatened military action, but has so far not followed through on those threats. Danielle Kurtzleben, NPR News, The White House.
4: President Trump is slated to meet with Chinese leader Xi Jinping this week in Beijing. Trump had rescheduled that visit to China after the war with Iran broke out. The issue of the war is likely to be a main topic, but NPR's Deepa Shivaram reports the AI race is also expected to come up.
7: When it comes to AI technology from American companies like OpenAI, Anthropic, and Google, experts say those models are better than what China's putting out. The U.S. is, by some estimates, about 6 to 12 months ahead of China. So Trump is right that the U.S. is leading the AI race in that regard. But where China is inching ahead is on AI adoption, how integrated AI is in their society, and how accessible their AI products are. In the meeting this week, Trump and Xi are expected to talk about global risk management when it comes to the rise of AI. Deepa Shivaram, NPR News.
4: More than 20 countries are preparing to receive or are treating people from a cruise ship that was stricken with a hantavirus outbreak. The United States received 18 individuals. One American tested positive for the rodent-borne disease. But the Assistant Secretary for Health, Admiral Brian Christine, says the risk to the general public is low.
8: The Andes variant of this virus does not spread easily, and it requires prolonged close contact with someone who is already symptomatic. Even so, we have taken this situation very seriously from the very start.
4: 16 people are being monitored in Nebraska. 2 are in Georgia. This is NPR News.
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10: 4 minutes past 3 Central, 2 Mountain for Prairie Public. I'm Danielle Webster. The entire state of North Dakota is in a red flag warning today. The warning is in effect until 10 p.m. Central Time this evening. Winds of 25 to 35 miles per hour, gusting up to 45 miles per hour, coupled with low relative humidity, make the risk of wildfires much higher during this time. Any fires that start could spread rapidly and be difficult to control. The public is asked to avoid outdoor activities that may cause sparks or open flames. They're also asked to follow local burn restrictions. And a pandemic-era homeowner assistance fund will expire later this year, but still has a few bucks left that can be used to help people. North Dakota Health and Human Services administers the Homeowner Assistance Fund, also called ND Help for Homeowners. HHS Housing Stability Unit Director Nikki Aden says the program began in 2022 and has so far assisted 3,400 households in the state to the tune of $37 million. The program has about $6 million left, and eligible homeowners may receive up to $40,000 of assistance toward delinquent mortgages, property taxes, insurance premiums, condo or other association fees, and homeowning expenses. To qualify, a homeowner must have experienced financial hardship due to the COVID-19 pandemic, have income equal to or less than 150% of area median income, and own and occupy the property as their primary residence. Partly cloudy and breezy tonight, a slight chance of showers and thunderstorms, lows in the 40s. Your Tuesday tomorrow, partly cloudy and breezy, highs in the mid-60s to the mid-70s. 6 minutes past the hour for Prairie Public, I'm Danielle Webster.
3: Welcome to this Monday's edition of Main Street here on Prairie Public. We hope you had a great Mother's Day weekend. I'm Craig Blumenschein. Coming up in just a bit, a hilarious and heartfelt story about a simple cafeteria misunderstanding that spiraled into an invented family life. And that comes to us from The Tell, Fargo's monthly storytelling event. And we begin Main Street today in North Dakota's public school classrooms. This is Main Street on Prairie Public. I'm Craig Blumenschein. North Dakota's public schools still educate the overwhelming majority of the state's students. In the fall of 2025, the state reported more than 116,000 public school students, while approved nonprofit schools enrolled just over 7,200. But this is also a state where geography matters. By late 2025, North Dakota Department of Public Instruction said that 12 districts had fewer than 50 students. And during the year's school choice debate, the governor said only 19 of North Dakota's 168 districts had non-public schools. At the same time, lawmakers have continued to raise school funding and special education support, even as schools report real strain in finding and keeping educators. That's something one of our guests today, Franny Tunseth, and I have spoken about before. Franny, I'm going to welcome you in right here, and I'll continue on with my introduction.
11: Thanks for having me again, Craig.
3: It's so great to have you with us. I want to note that a 2024 teacher retention report said 61% of schools were unable or found it very difficult to fill teacher vacancies, and yet there are bright spots. NDDPI says the share of students who are choice ready has climbed. Graduation rates have improved, so this conversation is not about whether public schools matter in North Dakota. They clearly do. It's about whether policymakers, the public, and educators are building the kind of relationships strong public schools actually need. And we bring in our second guest, Erin O'Ban, from North Dakotans for Public Schools, and she's a former legislator. Erin, welcome to Main Street.
12: Well, thanks so much for having me, Craig, and it's great to be with you, Franny.
3: This will be a wonderful discussion, I think, for all of us to have. Franny, I want to visit with you. You've invited local legislators into your classroom.
11: Where does
3: that invitation stand?
11: Yeah, well, I'm going to back up for a second, Craig, and then I promise I will answer your question. So recently, I had the opportunity to speak at the North Dakota Delegates Assembly, where I really tried to rephrase the thing that we often hear in education. Teachers need a seat at the table. And I said that for me, it's been less about asking for a seat at the table and more about recognizing that as teachers, like, we are the table. Our classrooms, our daily decisions, our relationship with students, that's where the real work of education is already happening. And so the shift then isn't about waiting to be invited in, but really about being intentional about inviting others to come into the classrooms and conversation to understand that work with us. And so that idea has really helped shape how I've approached engaging with legislators. Instead of hoping to be included in policy conversations from a distance, I've tried to open up my classroom as a place of relationship building and shared understanding. So I've invited legislators into my room, not as observers of like a performance, but really to be guests at my table so that they could see the realities of teaching and learning in real time. And that like the complexities and the joy, the constraints, the small constant decisions that rarely show up in policy documents. And so that's kind of what led us to this path. And where we're currently at, you know, it's been a little bit harder than I expected to get specific dates on a calendar. You know, people's lives are so full and there's competing priorities that are pulling in every single direction. And so for me, it's been a really good reminder that even when I think that there's interest in listening and building that partnership, the logistics of trying to make that happening can be a barrier in itself. I'm very hopeful. You know, we have 13 days left of school, and I'm like just crossing my fingers that we can get something together before the end of the school year, not because it has to be this great big formal visit, but because there's real value in that kind of in the moment connection, right? So seeing students learning in real time and not in theory or reports, but in the daily rhythm of a classroom. And so again, my hope is that there's still time to make it happen and that building that relationship feels grounded and honest and ongoing rather than occasional or symbolic.
3: Erin, I want you to wear the shoes of a former legislator for just a moment. If you were to step into Franny's classroom as a policymaker, what would you want to see?
12: First and foremost, I think I would want to see what's the dynamic in the school? What is the culture that is created? How do kids interact with each other? How do kids interact with adults? I was reminded many times when I was serving in the legislature that schools are places where trust and connection is first and foremost to any sort of learning that will come after that. And I think as adults, we recognize that we too learn best and we hear best and we take in information best if we know and trust who is providing that information. So that's what I would look for first. But I'm also a former educator. So I recognize that fundamentally that is sort of a requirement of learning. So maybe that's just, I would be a little bit more attuned to that. But I was reminded as a legislator that this is about more than classroom teachers. This is about how do maintenance staff and kitchen staff and, people who work in the front office of a school, like, is this a community inside of a building? Because I think that is pretty important in where our kids spend their day.
3: Erin, from your vantage point of working with families and advocates, you're with North Dakotans for Public Schools. Mm-hmm. How often do you hear versions of the same story? Teachers reaching out in good faith and then getting little or no response.
12: Unfortunately, Craig, I think this is a conversation now because it is becoming more prevalent. I am hearing from educators, administrators, school board members across the state who are inviting legislators in to not just share information, not just like spit stuff out at them, but also to hear, what do you care about? What are you interested in? What do you have questions and concerns about? My concern as somebody who now helps to organize North Dakotans for Public Schools, which is really just a group of parents and neighbors and friends, people who value public education and recognize the strength of great, high quality public schools. What happens when that disconnect is forming? And I fear that there's more of a disconnect than there once was. In fact, I can see it with my own eyes, even in the last, 12 years since I really started paying close attention to the legislature. This is true.
3: Is that how you would describe the current relationship between public school educators and state lawmakers, is one of disconnection?
12: I don't think it's universal, Craig. Mm-hmm. I would guess since the beginning of time, there are some legislators who are deeply connected and engaged and accept every invitation from every group from their community that invites them to learn and connect personally with them. And then there are some who aren't. And my concern is not, again, I think that's existed forever, but I believe voters deserve to know how connected and how engaged their elected leaders are with those they represent. I believe voters deserve to know that.
3: Franny, when you see lawmakers, or when you hope to see lawmakers, what do you think is most likely to be understood when they don't regularly spend time in your classroom or other teachers' public school classrooms?
11: Yeah. Well, before I get to that, Craig, I want to piggyback off of something Erin said really quick. You know, she was talking about listening and wanted to have that listening on both ends. And really, I believe listening is like an act of love, right? Like it's an act of being able to show up and respect somebody and give them your undivided attention. And I think like what a gift that is to be able to engage in that with people that make the decisions. And when I was out in Washington, I had the opportunity to engage with Senator Kramer, and he listened for over an hour and asked the most thoughtful questions about education. And I just felt so heard. And as we were able to engage in this conversation back and forth and share, like celebrate the really great things, but also name the hard things, it was so powerful. I left feeling so hopeful in terms of like what his role is down in or over in DC. And so like, I just want to give him a shout out because that man really, truly gave me an act of love by listening to and engaging in a conversation. When we talk about education, though, we often default to standardized test scores, and we look at schools based on that measurement. And I think that that only captures a really narrow slice of what actually happens in schools, specifically rural schools. And so much of a teacher's work doesn't show up in those numbers. For example, helping a student regulate after a really rough morning, or reteaching a concept three or four different ways until it finally clicks for that student, or building trust with a child who maybe just doesn't feel successful or see themselves in school. And none of that's gonna appear in a single test score, but it directly shapes whether learning can happen within a school. And I think that's where lawmakers can easily miss the reality of a classroom if they're not regularly in schools seeing them. You know, a test score can't show the 20 small decisions that teachers are making in a single lesson, or the time spent managing behavior or support supporting the emotional needs of our students in today's schools. And so I really think that when we reduce education to outcomes alone, we're only seeing the end result, not the complex human work that makes those results possible each and every day.
3: We're talking about policymakers, educators, and the public all working together to support students of North Dakota, 116,000 of which are in public schools, many in rural communities. We're joined by Franny Tunseth, North Dakota Teacher of the Year, and Erin Oban from North Dakotans for Public Schools. Erin, let me give you this question first. The state continues to increase funding for schools, but schools, as Franny and I have visited about, continue to struggle with staffing and have growing needs with infrastructure, with their buildings, with other things. Why does that gap exist between funding on paper and pressure in real buildings?
12: The funding model that North Dakota has used for its public school system is complicated, and it is a combination of multiple different sources. Primarily, when we want education and public schools to be governed and led at the local level, a lot of the funding responsibilities fall on the local level, and the only mechanism to fund that are property taxes. So certainly in the debate of, you know, property taxes and relief and what they should and should not fund, that responsibility in terms of buildings has always been at the local level. What the state has continued to increase is the way state funding is used in order to really pay for the operations of schools, to be able to fund educators and to be able to respond to the needs that are identified within those schools. And then, of course, there's federal funding tied in there as well. So it's not simple and it's not clear cut, but what it has to be is a partnership of local, state, and federal decision makers.
3: Franny, what about that gap that exists today between funding on paper and then pressure that you see each and every day?
11: Well, I think Aaron really educated us very well on it. And so, Aaron, thank you for that. I think something that's been really interesting for me is I was having a conversation just last week with somebody who's not in education. And we were talking about salary. And they said, well, the state gave out 2% raises last year. And I said, ooh, let's pause there for a second. Because in conversations that I've had with teachers across the state, I have learned that even though there was this increased 2% state funding last year, there are districts where teachers still did not receive a raise. And in fact, health insurance premiums were changed. And so they technically went backwards for pay. And so that kind of also local decision making is kind of where that gap becomes visible, where funding may increase at the state level, but that doesn't always translate into improved pay or working conditions for educators.
12: I think it doesn't reflect the reality on the ground when the prices of health insurance, when the prices of gasoline, you know, transportation costs, all of those costs are increasing at a pace that is higher than what that state increase is providing.
3: Franny, what did the recent school choice debate reveal to you about how some policymakers talk about families, public schools, and the purpose of education dollars?
11: Thank you for that question, Craig. You know, I think at its heart, I absolutely respect that families want the best fit for their children. And families are going to make different educational choices for different reasons. And I respect that. But I think sometimes this debate gets framed as though public schools and school choice are in direct competition, when in reality, the overwhelming majority of North Dakota students will continue to be educated in public schools. And that matters, especially in rural states like ours, because public schools are so much more than individual classrooms. You know, they're part of the infrastructure that hold up an entire community. They provide transportation, special ed services, meals, counseling activities, and stability for every student who walks through its door. And I think when you sit back and reflect in that way, you can see that schools are gathering places where families connect and where traditions are carried forward and opportunities are created for the next generation of North Dakotans. In my classroom, I work with students who come in with different learning needs, different challenges, different strengths, and public schools are designed to serve each and every one of those students that walk through the doors. So when we talk about public funding, it's not simply about dollars following one student from one building to another. It's also about sustaining the teachers, the support staff, the systems that every community depends on. And as a public school teacher, I feel strongly about protecting and strengthening that system because I see every day how much it matters to kids and families.
3: Aaron, what about you? You've been on both sides of this argument, really, as a policymaker, having to listen to and then vote on these choice questions, and now as one who's advocating for public schools. What goes through your mind when these choice debates come forward?
12: I too come into this discussion with a whole lot of perspective, which we all do, right? We all come into every conversation we have with our own experience, with a broader understanding of what our values are and what the community values are. So I was a rural kid. I grew up in a small town, graduated in a class of 27 kids. Same school building that both of my parents went to. One building, K through 12. Now I live in the center of Bismarck, the largest school district in the entire state, where my son goes to the, you know, neighborhood public school, oldest school building, incredibly diverse student population, quite low income. And he is doing incredibly well because he is surrounded by unbelievably good educators who care a lot about him and his future. I taught at a private school. And I also was the state director for USDA Rural Development. So I got to see like the economic development, kind of the broader picture of what public schools mean to a community's sustainability. They're oftentimes the largest employer in a community. So my perspective on this and really the position of North Dakotans for Public Schools is we support families' decision to enroll their child in whatever education that they feel is best for their child. But we believe, and the North Dakota Constitution says, that our responsibility as a government is to a public school system, a uniform public school system. And it is the responsibility of our state and our state's leaders to fund and take care of that public school system. Completely support folks' choices in making whatever they are. We don't believe it's the taxpayers' responsibility to fund those individual choices.
3: We've all heard discussions, debates, turbulence, if you will, around this topic of private schools, public schools, charter schools. Is this the start of a longer ideological shift, or is this a temporary blip in how North Dakota is going to view its educational system 10, 15, 20 years from now?
11: My first reaction is that this is going to be a constant conversation for many years to come. But Aaron, I'd love to hear more of what you think.
12: You know, it's been an ongoing and a growing conversation. I think it's important to make clear, however, that North Dakotans have consistently expressed that they agree with the position that I just stated, that while folks can choose whatever education they want, our responsibility is to public schools. And I believe the last two legislative sessions, certainly the last one where North Dakotans for Public Schools got really engaged in that debate and activated thousands of people, Craig, to contact not only their legislators, but then when one bill passed, to contact the governor's office. And while I believe Governor Armstrong makes his decisions the way he makes them, I think that hearing from thousands of North Dakotans probably made a difference. And frankly, that's what our system of government is supposed to do.
3: How do you share with your constituents, Aaron, the best way to advocate for public schools for a legislator who may have different views?
12: It's important. My experience, Craig, when I was running for office and then when I was serving for office, is that oftentimes people in the general public don't spend their time thinking about policy and funding questions. They don't think about politics. They are busy living their lives. They are busy raising their families. They are busy working their jobs. So oftentimes what I found is that when I would even ask folks to visit with me about how they're feeling, they weren't really sure what to say. What I would encourage North Dakotans to do when they are talking to their elected officials or talking to people who are running for office is ask what they think supporting public education is and looks like. And I say that, Craig, because I have not heard one person, one politician ever say, "Boy, I hate education. I want to get elected so that I can rag on schools and cut down this." And, you know, so, and yet I'm seeing a lot of that and I'm hearing a lot of that when they are in office. I would encourage regular people, parents of kids in school, educators, neighbors down the street who go to the polls, when they get a chance to interact with their elected officials, to ask them, what does that actually mean? When you say you support education, what does that mean? Do you support using public dollars to fund non-public education? What are you doing to learn about what's happening in our schools today? I have the benefit right now, Craig, of being a mother of a third grader. I go in school every single day. I'm certainly not in it the same way Franny is. But while most legislators are parents, they are not in the thick of raising little kids. And they don't have the benefit of going and walking into schools and getting to see what's happening every day and getting to hear about those successes and getting a better understanding of what are the real challenges, not the political footballs that get tossed around, not, you know, talking points, not what's happening in an inner city, you know, Chicago school, but what is happening down the street in Bismarck or down the street in Mayville, or down the street in Ray.
3: Franny, what would you add?
11: I think Aaron did a fantastic job of just solidifying everything that I believe. I could just listen into her talk. I almost like fangirl over here because she's so knowledgeable and she says things so articulately. You know, I just think that it comes down to just really wanting a relationship, Craig. And like honest, ongoing conversation with those legislators and the schools where both sides are willing to listen and learn from each other. And I think that that kind of relationship isn't transactional, it's relational. It looks like having follow-up conversations after classroom visits or, you know, questions that come out of curiosity rather than assumptions, and educators feeling like their lived experiences aren't just being heard, but are really being considered when like decisions are being made down in Bismarck. And so at the center of all of it is that shared purpose. Like, we're all team kid, right? But the more that we can stay connected to that, I think the stronger those partnerships truly become.
3: I'm guessing you work with colleagues, Franny, that some are a little more energetic and confident in wanting to visit with policymakers. And others maybe are a little reserved, maybe feel intimidated. Mm-hmm. Is that the message that you would share with them? And how important is it for people living in your world as an educator to advocate?
11: You know, Craig, before I had the honor of being named as a 2026 North Dakota Teacher of the Year, this is something I felt very uncomfortable about. It made me, quite frankly, a little nervous and uneasy. But I've really seen this opportunity as a responsibility to advocate, quite frankly, for this profession, because I love it so much. And actually, Aaron's husband, Chad, said something that was so beautiful at the North Dakota Assembly, where he said, if we love something enough, we have to be willing to be honest about it. And that's how education is right now. We have to be willing to have honest conversations about both the great, but also the really hard, so that we can try and make this work more sustainable for teachers, which then in turn is going to make our student outcomes even better. And so I think, number one, I would share that with teachers, and I would use and credit and tag Chad in those conversations. But also, I would just let them know that, you know, going back to that conversation of like, we're part of the table, start small, right? Think of one person that you want at your table. And maybe it's not a legislator, maybe it's a family member or a student's parents that you just want to say, hey, here are some things that are going on right now in education. Because the more people we have at our table, the better education is going to become. And so for teachers that are maybe feeling a little intimidated or like, where should I start? I would tell them, tell one story from your classroom to one person who makes a decision, right? And if you need a place to begin, I'll be your person. You can come and share what you're seeing with me, what your students need, what's working well in your room, because your voice doesn't have to be loud to matter, but it does need to be present. And so let's just amplify and come together as a collective voice to talk about education.
3: We're going to continue our conversation with Franny Tunseth, North Dakota's Teacher of the Year, and Aaron Oban from North Dakotans for Public Schools right after this break.
10: For Prairie Public, I'm Danielle Webster. When it comes to teacher pay in North Dakota, the state ranks in the lower 40s when compared to the rest of the nation.
13: And it's not like we're complaining about this. We understand and are appreciative of the taxpayers putting forward just north of $1 billion every year for K-12 education. But the needs of our students and our school districts have increased.
10: Nick Archuleta is president at North Dakota United, which represents teachers and public employees. He says Governor Armstrong is looking at budget cuts and other actions to help keep the state budget in line. For education, he has proposed a hold-even budget. He says that is not what we need at this time.
13: The average teacher's salary in North Dakota is number 41 in the nation at $60,704. In 2016, just for some reference, in 2016-2017, we were number 26 in the nation. So we have fallen down that rankings list in part because we have not been as proactive as other states are in salaries and benefits of teachers in the state.
10: Archuleta says not only does North Dakota have a problem in retaining the teachers it has, but it's also seeing a decline in the number of people looking at teaching as a viable profession. And Lake Schmeisik is a body of water that covers just under 200 acres southwest of southern Burke County. The lake gained some unwelcome notoriety last fall when zebra mussel villagers were discovered in a water sample. Ben Holland is Aquatic Nuisance Species Coordinator with North Dakota Game and Fish. He says Schmeisik Lake is not a large body of water, but it is in a sensitive location. He calls the situation a ticking time bomb.
14: Schmeisik Lake really has no dam control structure there, so during big rain events, it can send water over the dam. You know, that water eventually goes into just a cattail soup kind of area, just a wetland area, and then eventually ends up in the White Earth River, which ends up in Lake Sakakawea.
10: Holland says last fall, crews applied a molluscicide to eradicate the zebra mussel population. He says the process had some mixed results.
14: We got back in the lake this spring and were able to find certainly some adult mussels left in the lake from last fall's treatment, but numbers were significantly reduced, which was a positive thing. So over the next month, we're going to look to reapplicate that lake and hopefully get the remaining mussels within that lake.
10: Holland says the second application could take place toward the end of May or in early June. He says they are monitoring water temps in order to get the best results from that application. For Prairie Public, I'm Danielle Webster.
3: This is Main Street on Prairie Public. I'm Craig Blumenschein, and public schools still serve the vast majority of North Dakota students, more than 116,000, and many in rural communities. They're the only option there. Lawmakers have increased funding, but schools are still struggling to fill teaching positions, even as outcomes like graduation rates improve. This isn't about whether public schools matter. They do. It's about how well policymakers, educators, and the public are working together to support them. That's at the heart of our conversation with Franny Tunseth, North Dakota Teacher of the Year, and Aaron Oban from North Dakotans for Public Schools. All right, let's continue our conversation, Aaron. I'd like to turn to you and ask you, how do you think North Dakotans currently view public schools? Are they proud? Are they anxious? Are they disconnected?
12: I think the majority of North Dakotans overwhelmingly love and support their public schools, whether they have children in it now, whether they did in the past, whether they were a student at one time in our public schools, or whether they are, a couple generations removed and they're living down the street from the hustle and bustle of a school. And I think that's true both in rural communities and in a city like Bismarck. I mean, Craig and Franny, certainly that negative sells, that loud voices sometimes overwhelm the majority of quiet, silent voices. And as Midwesterners and as North Dakotans, we're a pretty quiet, stoic bunch for the most part. And we just go about our business and we assume things are great. And I think sometimes that means we have to remind folks, we have to remember, and we have to take action to make sure that we have what we care about, like what we love. We have to take care of it. And that requires us to stay engaged and to stay informed and to do our part, whether we are a student, a teacher, a parent, or a community member who is benefiting from strong, great public schools in North Dakota.
3: Franny, you get to see parents all day long, but their mm-hmm. kids are in your classroom. Mm-hmm. What about those folks who are my age or are even a little bit younger that don't have kids in the system?
11: Well, I think the key, Craig, is tying them back into the educational system in some way. And so what that looks like at our school is we have a grandparents' day in the fall where we have students write letters to their grandparents, or if they don't have grandparents, to elderly in our community, and then we welcome them in. For Veterans Day, we welcome veterans into our classroom to talk about, and then we write letters back to them thanking them for their service. And so I think that we have to have them be a part of our school system so that they can see where their dollars are being generated and look into the faces of the kids that are impacting by those decisions. So I think it's really simple. We just need to be very creative in how we tie them back into our schools.
12: We can get bogged down in these numbers, but the fact is North Dakota kids still rank second in the nation in math in both fourth and eighth grade. We rank above average, and we are right in the middle of the pack in reading. Like, our kids are doing great. We have very high standards in North Dakota. We expect a lot from our kids. And sometimes I think those numbers are used to change the narrative and pretend like we aren't doing well. And what North Dakotans for Public Schools is doing is trying to highlight and celebrate all the ways we do succeed while not pretending like it's perfect.
11: Craig, I worry about retention rates in education. That's what I worry about. I think that, we focus a lot on recruitment and getting teachers into the profession, but we cannot build a pipeline and worry about bringing new teachers in when we have teachers that are leaving faster than we can get the new ones trained and supported. And I think that reality is showing up right now in staffing instability and that constant trying to like rebuild schools. Like, when you lose teachers and you lose veteran teachers, it's hard on a district. And so I worry that if we continue to have a disconnect and policies continue to be more of a burden on educators, where it's like, this doesn't actually reflect the lived experiences at schools, I worry teachers are going to tap out, because they already are. I mean, I had shared at the North Dakota Delegates Assembly that right now, 2 out of 3 educators are looking for alternative jobs. That's an alarming number. You know, you think there's 3 of us here right now on this conversation, that would only mean 1 of us is still not looking for outside jobs. That's alarming. And so we need to be really intentional about that conversation and figuring out how are we supporting teachers. And I think that comes down to a very strong partnership with legislators and schools.
3: What's at stake, Aaron?
12: The very trust that was foundational to building our state and building our country. I mean, not to like exaggerate, I mean, the trust you have with your own neighbor. That's what I feel is at stake is just an eroding of trust, which does not lead to good decision making either in the short term or the long term.
3: Let's look forward. If lawmakers are serious about strengthening public education, Aaron, you get this first. Your perspective is just so interesting to me because you've lived kind of all sides here. What are the first things that the legislature should do next session if they are serious about strengthening public education?
12: Craig, I would not make one decision unless I hear a lot of input from the folks who are living and breathing this every single day. That is not an unusual thing for them to do, for legislators to do, with every other industry and field. They do not make decisions about oil and gas without hearing from people who work in oil and gas. They do not make decisions about agriculture unless they are hearing from farmers and ranchers. They do not make decisions about any other field, healthcare, without hearing from healthcare professionals. The same should be true when you are making decisions about education. Educators are trained and they are professionals. And while the input, like we want parents and families as actively engaged in all of these discussions as humanly possible. But there is also a recognition, I certainly have that recognition, that when it came to teaching my kindergartner how to read, I didn't know how to do that. Mm-hmm. I trusted the people who were trained to do that. And I think when we are making decisions at a statewide level about things that are going to impact 95% of school-aged children, 99% of children with disabilities, that should have quite a bit of input from the people who are tasked with doing it.
3: So we've come full circle, Franny, with the invitation to policymakers to come visit.
11: Yeah. My room is always open.
3: What's the most direct invitation you could give a legislator?
11: I would tell them that my room is open. You are welcome anytime, any day to come and see what teaching and learning look like. I don't care where you are housed in this great state of North Dakota. I would welcome you to come in here and would just be so excited.
3: Aaron, what are the priorities for your group in the next year?
12: We really keep it pretty simple. We advocate for the people, the personnel, the resources that schools need to be successful working with our kids. We want to make sure that we are dispelling any misinformation and we are opposing policies or funding decisions that will hurt public schools. Again, where 95% of our kids go. And we will continue to celebrate the good work that's happening.
3: How can people learn more about the work you do for North Dakotans for Public Schools?
12: We continue to work really hard to grow North Dakotans for Public Schools by signing people up who just fundamentally care about wanting to stay informed, wanting to know how to engage, and then really activating when it's time to activate. But that usually takes, Craig, daily intention. Having conversations with the very folks that are elected. You know, Franny mentioned that she was kind of nervous about meeting with legislators before. It's funny because every legislator I talk to wishes that the public would recognize that they are just people too. They are no more or no less important than anybody else.
3: We have a citizen legislature.
12: We have a citizen legislature. And they want to make it perfectly clear that we are just citizens too. But though there are people who are responsible for making some pretty big, important decisions, and they deserve to hear from the very people who are impacted by those decisions. So I would invite folks to join us at ndforpublicschools.com. Just sign up. No cost to join us, and we'll keep you informed and engaged along the way.
3: And just a quick note, I'm certainly willing to talk with folks who are interested in talking about school choice here in North Dakota as well. Franny, we're connecting again Monday morning, a few days after we visited the first time, and we want to follow up with your invitation to local legislators. You have an update for us.
11: I do have a very exciting update, Craig. So I've been working really hard with Senator Lem, who is actually on the Education Committee down at the state. And I am looking forward to welcoming all three of my local legislators from District 20 into my classroom tomorrow, Tuesday, May 12th. So I will have Senator Lem, Representative Belts and Representative Rustabaki in my classroom tomorrow. And I am just so incredibly thankful for opportunities like this that really help strengthen partnerships between educators and the policymakers. I think that meaningful conversations and firsthand classroom experience matter as we continue working together to support students, to support teachers, and to support public education in North Dakota.
3: When your kids see these policymakers, what do you hope they feel while they're in your classroom?
11: I hope they feel seen. You know, what an incredible opportunity. Craig, I'm going to actually center my classroom and the entire time, instead of watching me teach, they're going to engage with my students. We're going to have a conversation. We're going to have a Socratic seminar where they get to join a circle and have real world conversations with my kids. We're going to center it all around technology in classrooms. You know, we've had that conversation before. And there's a lot of information coming out about maybe monitoring how much technology students are on through the day. And I think that's a really interesting conversation to have. And I want my kids to have the opportunity to engage with policymakers and share their perspective on if that is something that would be helpful or hurtful in the classroom setting. And I want them to have opportunities as the legislators to ask my kids questions, because we can learn a lot from kids.
3: Erin Oben from North Dakotans for Public Schools and Franny Tunseth, North Dakota Teacher of the Year. It's been a pleasure. Thank you for joining us today on Main Street.
12: Thanks for having me. Thanks, Craig.
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3: This is Main Street on Prairie Public. I'm Craig Blumenschein. The Tell Us Fargo's live monthly storytelling event at the 4&4 upstairs of the Side Street Grill and Pub. We've got a story to share with you from last month's The Tell. Thomas Kwame explains how a miscommunication and a wild imagination led to a family he didn't even know he had.
16: Not every cafeteria worker deserves the honor of being called a lunch lady. It's kind of a squares and rectangles thing. We've all had that cafeteria worker that just kind of scoops and scowls. They're not a lunch lady. There's cafeteria workers that are just kind of ambivalent, and they're not lunch ladies. And I don't have an exact definition of what makes a lunch lady, but you know it when you see it. Hopefully you've all gotten to experience a lunch lady that no matter how bad of a day you're having, they can make it at least a little bit better. My favorite lunch lady I met in college, her name was Doris. She had been working there since before my oldest brother had been going to college, so for at least a decade. She actually grew up in Africa. She lived in Africa until she was in her 50s. Her husband had been a doctor in Minnesota who was serving with Doctors Without Borders. They met, fell in love, got married. She moved back to Minnesota. I don't know what kind of doctor he was, but he was one of the rich ones. So Doris didn't need to be a lunch lady. She could have not done anything, but her and her husband didn't have kids of their own, and so she kind of adopted hundreds of kids. And she didn't just serve us in line. She cared for us, and she cared about us, and she didn't just care for us in line, but she cared about our days and our lives, and she would ask us questions. And one day I was in line, and she asked me a question, and I didn't quite hear what she said, and so I said, "What?" And she repeated herself, and right when she did, the cafeteria worker next to her started scooping out the veggies into the next thing with the giant metal spoon out of the giant metal pan. And so I didn't hear her again, and so I said, "What?" And I still didn't hear over the, you know, general cafeteria cacophony. And I leaned in as close as you can over the sneeze guard. And I said, "What?" And I still didn't hear her. And so I did what everybody does when you've asked somebody to repeat themselves three times. I said, "Yeah." And it's always a good idea to say yes to a lunch lady, especially when you're hoping that they're asking if you want seconds. And so I paused for a second to see if she was going to give me an extra thing of pork chops. And once I realized that's not what she said, I scooted down the line and I got my veggies, and I scooted down and I got my mashed potatoes. And then my brain finally put together what she had said. She had pointed at my freshly thrifted sweatshirt that had a giant picture of the Gerber baby on it, and she had said, "Is that your baby?" And I had asked her to repeat herself three times, and then I said, "Yes." And so my brain put it together, and I turned, and I yearned, and I thought, no, I can't believe I just lied to Doris. And I felt like a monster. But it was too late, and we were too far apart, and I tried to justify it, and I thought, she has to know who the Gerber baby is. She has to know I don't have a baby. And then my brain started to spiral, and I thought, she might not know who the Gerber baby is. She grew up in Africa. Do they know who the Gerber baby is in Africa? Does she? And so I went into damage control mode, and I stopped wearing that sweatshirt anywhere near the cafeteria. And for the next few weeks between the two cafeteria lines, I tried to avoid her line. And I thought, if I just like stick to the shadows and I stay and I blend in, maybe she'll forget this conversation ever happened, and it'll blend into the hundreds of kids she sees in a day, and she'll forget, and we can just ignore it. But that's not who Doris is. She cares about us, and she loves us, and she remembers us. And so a few weeks later, it's Taco Tuesday, and Doris is on the taco line, and I'm not skipping Taco Tuesday. And so as I get up to her station, she says, "How's your baby?" And I do what anybody does when there's a simple miscommunication that can be easily explained. I said, "He's great." And so that's when my son was born. And for the rest of my college career, I would look up baby birth development milestones to make sure that I had an anecdote ready so that when I was in line, when Doris would ask me how my baby was doing, I could know, when is he learning to walk, when is he learning to talk,

0: developing? How should he be progressing? What is happening? And for the rest of my college career, I would tell her how my son is doing. And when I think back to this story and to Doris, I don't think about how much of a monster I was and all the lies that I told. I think about the love that Doris had, because real lunch ladies love you so much that it overflows onto your family, even if your family doesn't exist.
1: Serve some reheated Salisbury steak with a little slice of love.
2: That was Thomas Kwame from April's Tell event at the 4 and 4 upstairs of the Side Street Grill and Pub in downtown Fargo. The next show is coming up this Thursday, May 14th. It's the annual Tell Off event, where some of the best storytellers of the season compete for bragging rights. You can find more information on the Tell on Facebook and Instagram.
3: Here's Chuck Lura with Natural North Dakota.
4: It's been said that we are often only 3 feet or so away from a spider. And of course, seeing a spider web is evidence that they're present in an area. But the next time you see a spider web, you might want to look at it a bit more closely. That's because those spider webs, actually the spider silk, is generating considerable interest in research into the production and applicability of a synthetic spider silk. Spiders are known to produce at least 7 different kinds of silk from abdominal glands. These complex proteins are known for their strength and elasticity and have been described as being 5 times stronger than steel while being more flexible than rubber. As one might expect, spider silk serves a variety of functions, including the structural framework of spider webs, wrapping up captured prey, casings for egg sacs, and a spider's version of a parachute or safety rope, which enables them to float through the air, called ballooning or kiting. Collecting enough spider silk for commercial use is not feasible, so there's considerable research into the production of synthetic spider silk for an increasing array of applications. These applications include the production of artificial ligaments, surgical suture, stronger textiles, and scaffolding for tissue engineering, to name a few. Bacteria and yeast, along with transgenic silkworms and goats, have already been used to produce synthetic spider silk. It might not be long before synthetic spider silk will be a common component of our clothing. Adidas has already marketed a lightweight shoe that's partially constructed of engineered spider silk. And North Face has produced a prototype parka with it incorporated into the fabric. Synthetic spider silk also shows promise in making bulletproof vests. Think Kevlar. And here's an example of the application of synthetic spider silk that's mind-boggling. A recent article in the March 2026 issue of National Geographic, titled Unlocking Nature's Miracle, was about synthetic spider silk. The article included a photograph of an engineer hanging a 170-pound tractor tire from a 0.35-ounce loop of synthetic spider silk. You heard that right. A 0.35-ounce of spider silk. I've put links to more information on synthetic spider silk along with the text of this Natural North Dakota. You can access them at prairiepublic.org. I'm Chuck Lura.
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5: This is Dakota Datebook for May 11th. In December of 1856, Henry Rice presented an enabling act to Congress that would allow Minnesota to begin the process of becoming a state. He based his proposal on Minnesota's rapid population growth. The bill easily passed the House of Representatives, but the Senate was another story. Its introduction sparked a firestorm of debate. Northerners were eager to add 2 senators to bolster the number of free states, while Southerners feared losing influence for slave states. Kentucky Senator John Thompson argued that new states would be too costly for the federal government, citing the need for roads, canals, and forts. After intense debate, the Enabling Act passed on February 26, 1857. When Minnesota officially became a state on this date

0: 1858, the land between its western border and the Missouri River became an unorganized territory, with little government oversight or support. Settlers were not eager to move to what was known as the Great American Desert. They were discouraged by stories of hostile indigenous tribes, a harsh environment, and a lack of established communities. Land speculators, however, painted a much brighter picture, promoting the future Dakota Territory as a paradise that only needed formal organization to thrive. The Dakota Land Company was formed in 1857, with its main office in Sioux Falls, then part of Minnesota Territory. The company created two paper towns that existed only on paper. Great Oasis and Saratoga had no residents, yet boasted numerous officials holding non-existent positions and collecting large salaries. Lots in these two imaginary towns were sold at inflated prices. Land purchased for a dollar and a quarter an acre was resold to unsuspecting immigrants for as much as $15 an acre. St. Paul became a center of speculation. Many speculators had political connections and influence in government, and they pushed for the creation of an organized territory. President James Buchanan established Dakota Territory on March 2, 1861, as one of his final official acts. The move, however, did not save the Dakota Land Company. The company had staged fraudulent elections with non-existent voters and claimed control over the territory. The scheme unraveled when the 1860 census revealed a total population of just 2,376 residents. When the company folded, it had only $25.10 left in the bank. Today's Dakota Datebook was written by Dr. Carol Butcher. I'm Merrill Pepcorn.
1: Dakota Datebook is produced in cooperation with the State Historical Society of North Dakota, with funding from Humanities North Dakota.
2: We'd like to thank the North Dakota Council on the Arts for supporting arts programming here on Prairie Public.
3: And that wraps up this Monday's Main Street. We are deeply grateful that you spent time with us. Tomorrow on the show, Dr. Caitlin Mickelson, a clinical psychologist, talks about social media and its impact on high school students. That's ahead tomorrow on Main Street, and we look forward to your joining us again.

partly cloudy and breezy tonight. A slight chance of showers and thunderstorms. Lows in the 40s. And tomorrow on Tuesday, partly cloudy and windy. Highs in the mid-60s to mid-70s. Tomorrow night, clear. Lows in the 40s. That's your weather from member-supported Prairie Public. 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

0: This is Prairie Public, a news, music, and information service in partnership with North Dakota State University, KDSU Fargo, KUND Grand Forks, KPRJ Jamestown, KCND Bismarck, KDPR Dickinson, KMPR Minot, KPPW Williston, and KPPD Devils Lake.
1: This is unstoppable. We won't give up. We will never give up. Venezuela will be free.
2: Nobel Peace Prize winner and Venezuelan opposition leader Maria Corina Machado says her work to promote democracy in her country continues.
3: From Monday, May 11th, this is All Things Considered from NPR News.
2: I'm Sasha Pfeiffer.
3: And I'm Elsa Chang. A big federal investment in Montana mining is meant to make the U.S. less dependent on China for critical minerals.
4: This project is really crucial to the future of America's national security. 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That matters.
2: Also, are nonprofit hospitals that offer free or discounted care for low-income people giving patients the help they need?
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3: And for NPR's Wildcard podcast, Rachel Martin speaks with writer Anne Lamott.
2: All that and more coming up after this news.
6: Live from NPR News in Washington, I'm Ryland Barton. Supreme Court Justice Samuel Alito today pushed his deadline to make a decision on the latest abortion case before the court. As NPR's Selena Simmons Duffin reports, that means the abortion pill mifepristone remains available via telemedicine for now.
7: The case comes from the state of Louisiana. It argued that the Food and Drug Administration allowing telemedicine access to mifepristone undermines its abortion ban. Earlier this month, a panel of federal appeals court judges agreed with the state and ended telemedicine access. Supreme Court Justice Samuel Alito paused that decision for 1 week and has now extended that pause for 3 more days. That means patients can continue to receive mifepristone by mail at least until Thursday, at which point the Supreme Court is likely to make a longer-term decision. Telemedicine now accounts for 1/4 of all abortions nationally. Selena Simmons Duffin, NPR News, Washington.
6: President Trump leaves tomorrow for a state visit to China. As NPR's Tamara Keith reports, the Iran war looms large over the trip.
8: In March, President Trump postponed his trip to China because of the war. The trip is back on, but the war isn't over. Instead, it's in an unsteady and uncertain holding pattern. Kurt Campbell at the Asia Group says the timing is awkward.
9: It is remarkable that President Trump is prepared to go to China under these circumstances. But may I also say that it's also deeply unusual that China is prepared to host him.
8: Iran and China are allies and trading partners. Campbell says the fact that the trip is moving forward is an indication of how important it is to both the U.S. and China to stabilize their relationship. Tamara Keith, NPR News.
6: The price of oil remains high. NPR's Scott Horsley reports on what that means for drivers heading into warmer months.
10: Crude oil prices have come down slightly from their peak on Monday, but the U.S. benchmark is still well above $100 a barrel, and investors are growing nervous that relief could be a long time in coming. Futures contracts for Brent oil to be delivered 6 months from now are still priced above $90 a barrel. Retail gasoline prices in the U.S. continue to climb. AAA says the average price of regular gas rose more than 2 cents overnight to about $4.48 a gallon. Scott Horsley, NPR News, Washington.
6: Republicans returning to Washington are facing questions about a $1 billion Senate security proposal that could help pay for President Trump's ballroom. Democrats say they'll try to defeat it. Senate Republicans added the money for White House security to a spending bill that would restore funding for immigration enforcement agencies that Democrats have blocked since February. Trump had previously said the ballroom wouldn't be paid for with taxpayer money. The steep security proposal was put forward after a man was charged with trying to assassinate Trump at the White House Correspondents' Dinner last month. U.S. stocks rose today. 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
12: 4 minutes past the hour, you're listening to All Things Considered on member-supported Prairie Public. From the newsroom, I'm Danielle Webster. As the Red River Diversion Project moves into its final year of construction, Fargo Mayor Tim Mahoney says there's a bit of irony in the water.
13: It's amazing that we live in a community where we need flood protection, we need drought protection.
12: Mahoney is referring to a project that is being developed that would bring water from the Missouri River in the central part of the state east to Fargo in times of drought.
13: No other community is really faced with that. Maybe in California somewhere, but I don't know any other community that's faced with that. One's a $3.2 billion project and the one's a $1.4 billion project. Both in our community. And how do you make that happen?
12: Mahoney says lessons learned from the diversion project have started to be implemented with the water supply project, and they have already created cost savings. He says they're hoping to see the water supply project be complete by the year 2030. A look at current conditions across the state this hour. Williston, cloudy skies, 80 degrees, partly sunny in Minot and 79 degrees. Bismarck, Mandan, mostly sunny and 80. Dickinson, mostly sunny, 81. Grand Forks and East Grand Forks, partly sunny, 69. Grand Forks Air Force Base, partly sunny and 72. Mostly sunny in Devil's Lake, 67 degrees. Fargo-Moorhead, mostly sunny and 70. Jamestown, mostly sunny skies, 72 degrees this hour. There is a wind advisory for Tuesday morning through Tuesday afternoon for central and all of eastern North Dakota. But first tonight, partly cloudy and breezy, a slight chance of showers and thunderstorms, lows in the 40s. Your Tuesday tomorrow, partly cloudy and windy, highs in the mid-60s to the mid-70s. 6 minutes past the hour. For Prairie Public, I'm Danielle Webster. Now, coming up next on All Things Considered, NPR's Mary Louise Kelly speaking with Venezuelan opposition leader Maria Corina Machado. Stay with us.

0: 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I'm Sasha Pfeiffer.
1: And I'm Mary Louise Kelly. Maria Corina Machado was awarded the Nobel Peace Prize last year for her work to promote democracy in her country, Venezuela. That work included leading the Venezuelan opposition to what Machado and many observers say was a decisive election victory in 2024. But the authoritarian regime of President Nicolas Maduro refused to concede, and Maduro remained in power until this past January when U.S. forces flew to Venezuela and captured him. Many Venezuelans expected Machado to eventually become their president once Maduro was ousted. That hasn't happened, even with Maduro sitting in a U.S. prison awaiting trial. And President Trump has publicly praised Maduro's successor, interim president Delcy Rodriguez.
2: There's a spirit in Venezuela that they haven't had in many, many years, and the big companies are coming in now, and they're building these giant rigs because there's a lot of oil in Venezuela, a lot of other things, too, and a lot of great people. And we have people in charge that are doing a fantastic job.
1: Machado, the opposition leader, says there has been progress. Some political prisoners have been released, for example. But she says much more needs to be done, and she says she will not relent until Venezuela is again a democracy.
3: This is unstoppable. We won't give up. We will never give up. Venezuela will be free.
1: We invited Maria Corina Machado to NPR's studios to talk about all of that and about her new book, The Freedom Manifesto. Here's some of our conversation. Let's start with your plans. You have said you would like to go back to Venezuela by the end of this year. What conditions need to be in place? What needs to happen for that to be possible?
3: Well, since the day I was able to escape my country, I said that I wanted to go back as soon as possible. But certainly I had some...
1: You left in December to go get your Nobel Peace Prize.
3: Exactly.
1: And then everything changed in your country in
3: exactly,
1: January.
3: Exactly, exactly. And but at the same time, I knew I had some objectives to accomplish. One of them is precisely being banned from leaving Venezuela for over 12 years. Imagine so many people I have never met in person. So I had a very long list of global leaders and Venezuelans living abroad that I wanted to meet, to talk, to organize, to align views and actions. And that's what I've been doing in the last months. And I'm planning to go back. Certainly, this is something that is being talked with and coordinated with the U.S. government. For
1: end of this year, that is still
3: your time. I think it's going to be much sooner than
1: that. Like when?
3: Like sooner.
1: Days? Weeks?
3: No, I prefer not to say that yet because, of course, there are elements of logistic, of security that I have to address.
1: So, to loop back to my question, I understand you don't want to get into specifics of your security arrangements, but what conditions need to be in place for you to be able to set foot in Venezuela?
3: Well, I'm sure you're aware that I've been accused of everything from terrorism to murder just because we were able to organize a society and to defeat the regime by a landslide. That's really what... you know, started at this brutal wave of repression against the Venezuelan people, me included. So basically, I had threats on my life, on my family, on my friends, on my colleagues. Most of them had to flee in order to save their lives. So what we expect is that the regime understands that things have changed dramatically, and certainly the role the U.S. government is playing right now represents an element of pressure for the regime not to act against many of the political actors and social actors that are starting to go back to Venezuela.
1: So you need pressure from the U.S. and others on the people certainly currently ruling Venezuela to make sure that you will be safe to go
3: absolutely
1: home. What's the first thing you'll do when you land?
3: Oh, wow.
1: I mean, you are the opposition. You're the opposition leader. Will you lead people into the streets in protest?
3: I was thinking, and the first thing is, you know, smelling my country, touching our people, kissing the ground, No, we are the government elect, actually, not the opposition. We won an election. But having done that, and in order to facilitate and contribute to the path that President Trump and Secretary Rubio have stated, we have accepted that we should go into a new election to re-legitimize what we already did. Imagine, with the toughest, extreme, unjust conditions we had in 2024, in which a third of the population of Venezuela who had been forced to leave were not allowed to vote. And we did win, and we proved it with almost 70% of the vote. Imagine what's going to happen with free and fair elections.
4: What about just practically speaking? Do you have a checklist of what needs to get done? I'm thinking about things as basic but as essential as voting machines, voting rolls, electoral commission.
3: Absolutely, we do. And regarding the technical part of the election, this is very hard for me to say, but we've turned in experts in how elections can be, you know, perverted. But we also turn ourselves into experts in how to overcome those conditions. So now we know precisely what ought to be done. And we want to turn Venezuela into a blueprint of elections that are trusted by everyone.
4: Are you able to do any of that now with you still outside? Do you have people on the ground who are starting to put those things in motion?
3: Yes, and not only in the ground, Venezuelans around the world. Imagine, you know, having a third of your population, you know, in all these countries, in every single continent. And people are organizing so that, as I said, from a technical perspective, we believe that we could have these right elections, you know, really transparent, done in 40 weeks. That's roughly 9 months. Once you start, you know, to make the political decisions to go forward. But that means that a lot of things have to be done, not only regarding the integrity of the
4: process. 9 months, so we're talking early 2027, I think, is the timeline?
3: Well, if we start now, yes, or even the end of the year. But the political decision has to be made because there are other issues, not only the technical part of it.
4: Just to say out loud, every time I interview you, I am struck by what a tricky position you are in, what a fine line you are walking. You need the support of the United States and of President Trump. You need it so badly, you went to the White House and handed him your Nobel Peace Prize. But he has questioned your ability to lead, and he has openly supported your rivals.
3: Well, I will go back to something I mentioned to you. I mean, President Trump is the only head of state in the world that has risked the lives of some of his citizens for the freedom of Venezuela. And this is something I will always recognize and our society is grateful for.
4: I will close, if I may, with a more personal question, because you are a political leader. You're also a mom. You have three kids, all adults now. In your book, The Freedom Manifesto, you write that you feel guilty for what you have brought upon your family and that it is perhaps the most difficult burden you carry. Why?
3: Well, I have fought with guilt all my life. I don't know if that has happened to you.
4: You and me both.
3: I think women in our generation, because, you know, we want it all. We want to serve our nation. We want to be good neighbors. We want to develop our careers. We want to be good sisters and daughters and friends and moms and wives. And it's hard to do it all the same.
4: Well, and I, most of us have not had the experience you had of sending our children to live outside our country so that they would be safe.
3: That was the hardest moment in my life. One day I was standing in front of the National Assembly and I started denouncing precisely corruption and drug trafficking. And I stopped talking. I was frozen. And I only thought, my daughter, she's driving her car from the university to her home. So I sat down, I went home, and I told her, you're going, you're leaving. And she said, oh, no, mom, I won't leave you alone. And I said, yes, you are. Yes, you are. You have to go. And it was the hardest day in my life because I had to choose. And I decided that in order to be a good mother and protect my children, but also to serve my country, I had to put my children in a safe place. And I'm very grateful because the U.S. was that place where they could study. And I wasn't able to be under graduation days. I was through a screen, the only proud mom who wasn't present, and that's why I feel guilty. Yeah. But at the same time, I've done it for them, for millions of children, I think, and love as mine as well. And because I know that they will be able to go back to a proud nation that will be an example of peace, freedom, justice, and opportunities for all in the future, and will never, ever again suffer under a tyranny.
4: Maria Corina Machado, Venezuelan political leader, author of the new book, The Freedom Manifesto, and mom, proud mom. Thank you very much.
3: Very proud. Thank you.
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6: 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And President Trump's visit to China highlights the lock China has on critical and strategic minerals. A big federal investment in Montana mining aims to turn that tide. 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
10: 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I'm Elsa Chang.
11: And I'm Sasha Pfeiffer. Hospital bills can be big. And with federal health cuts on the way, they're going to get bigger for a lot of people. Nonprofit hospitals are supposed to offer free or discounted care for people who can't pay. 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
12: Not long after getting divorced 4 years ago, Corey Roberts was diagnosed with early-stage cervical cancer. The former stay-at-home mom was living in St. Cloud, Minnesota, and had started working again. Her HR job paid just $41,000. Then she got more than $8,000 in bills.
13: Four kids starting over. I didn't have a place to go. The medical bills were not something that I could have afforded.
12: The bills were from Centricare, one of the largest health systems in Minnesota. It receives millions of dollars in tax breaks as a nonprofit charity. But Centricare told Roberts she made slightly too much to qualify for a break on her bills. Roberts paid off more than $6,000 on her own. Then, last year, Centricare sued her for the balance.
13: It just feels very unfair. They have all the money, but they can't grant a good person some grace.
12: Help for patients who can't pay their bills is called charity care. It's a community benefit that nonprofit hospitals are supposed to offer.
14: Charity care was the major criterion under which hospitals obtain or maintain their tax-exempt status.
12: That's Keith Hurl. He's a consultant who advises hospitals on maintaining their tax-exempt status. We analyzed charity care programs at 123 hospitals in Minnesota. Most earmark just a tiny fraction of their budgets for charity care, about 0.5% or less. The national average is around 2.5%. Centricare wouldn't discuss its charity care spending, but the hospital system said it provides other community benefits, like helping patients enroll in health insurance. A small hospital in northern Minnesota takes a similar approach. Patty Banks is CEO of Ely Bluminson Community Hospital.
15: We focus a lot more on doing community care, doing preventative services that are affordable.
12: But critics say patients need help with their bills. Jared Walker heads Dollar Four, a nonprofit that assists people applying for charity care.
16: Hospitals do a poor job of making these resources known. It is not accessible, and I think that that's by design.
12: For one thing, there's no common standard for who should get help. Corey Roberts, who was sued by Centricare, didn't get help because the hospital system at the time limited aid to patients making about $34,000. That's among the stingiest standards in the state.
13: It was slim. That was cut off. That was it.
12: If Roberts had driven 30 miles east, she would have found a hospital where she could have qualified for aid. Another obstacle is intimidating applications. Most hospitals want to know a lot more than patients' incomes. They ask about retirement accounts, life insurance policies, even farm equipment. That can scare patients who fear they'll have to empty their 401k or sell their car. Here's Walker again.
16: They'll put these questions out there that seem overwhelming to patients. You know, we know the drop-off rates are much higher the more questions you ask, the more documentation you have to provide.
12: Minnesota Attorney General Keith Ellison says it should be simpler.
17: I think we do need to bring some uniformities and transparency so that the people of the state of Minnesota can get the benefit of the tax break that we provide.
12: Ellison and others want hospitals to use the same standards so more patients can get help. In St. Cloud, Minnesota, I'm Noam Levy.
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10: President Trump's visit to China comes at a time when China holds huge economic and strategic leverage over the U.S. That's because China largely controls global access to many critical minerals, minerals that the U.S. military needs in order to function. And that is why a tiny town in Montana is now benefiting from more than $250 million in federal spending. Montana Public Radio's Victoria Traxler reports.
18: Tucked in the darkly forested mountains outside Thompson Falls, population 1,600, a wide dirt road winds up to a cluster of several weathered green buildings. Inside, plant manager Rob Hill stands next to one of eight furnaces that are roaring with heat, blasting ore into molten metal.
19: This is what's called sodium antimonade. It's like wet sand. We run it with coal and soda ash into this furnace. It's about 60% antimony.
18: Antimony is needed by the U.S. military for everything from bullets to nuclear bombs. And this is the only place in the United States that produces it. In the next room over, wooden pallets are stacked with dozens of shiny gray antimony ingots.
19: There's over 100,000 pounds sitting here right now.
18: This company, called U.S. Antimony, has been quietly puttering along since the 1960s. Now it's in the middle of expanding its production by 500%. In September, it signed a nearly $250 million contract with the Department of Defense to be its sole antimony supplier. The Defense Department is also now a part owner of U.S. Antimony, investing more than $44 million in the company since last August.
20: This project is really crucial to the future of America's national security. Seeing it succeed is a priority across the government. That matters.
18: Gracelyn Bascaran is a minerals economist at the U.S. Center for Strategic and International Studies.
20: So we first had an understanding that China could weaponize minerals in 2010. China and Japan got into a dispute over a fishing trawler, and in turn, China cut Japan off of rare earth exports.
18: In 2024, China banned antimony exports to the U.S., and it also used its stockpiles of minerals to flood global markets, drive prices down, and smother competition. That caused a cobalt mine in Idaho to shut down just weeks after its ribbon-cutting ceremony in 2022. Since then, the U.S. government has become a lot more directly involved in the U.S. mining industry.
20: We've used price floors, we've used public procurement, we've used concessional financing, all in an effort to help accelerate projects here at home. But what's funny is that's exactly what China did. We are taking a page out of their playbook.
18: Bascaran says America's recent efforts to source more critical minerals domestically are a rare example of bipartisan cooperation. President Biden advanced policies put in place by the first Trump administration, and President Trump has taken even more aggressive steps since returning to office. It's changing this part of Thompson Falls, where only about two dozen people have worked at U.S. Antimony until it won the federal support. The company says that number will more than double by the end of the year. Rob Hill has worked here for more than 30 years.
2: This little backwoods Montana rural company is suddenly a hub of some very, very important materials. And we're a name, and we're not used to that. We really aren't. It's a unique position to be in, for sure.
18: The company's CEO says it aims to deliver $72 million worth of antimony to the Department of Defense by the end of the year. For NPR News, I'm Victoria Traxler in Thompson Falls, Montana.

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1: The Supreme Court has struck down the president's tariff-palooza. As you know, refunds are happening. But to whom should that refund money go?
2: To me, it's very clear I owe the money back to the customer. And by the way, I need to tell you, my customers believe it's very clear to them as well. They've already asked.
1: I'm Kai Ryssdal. Who is getting their piece of that tariff refund pie? We'll tell you next time on Marketplace.
3: Listen to Marketplace this evening at 6 Central 5 Mountain right here on Prairie Public. Good afternoon. It's 29 minutes past the hour. You're listening to All Things Considered on member-supported Prairie Public from the newsroom. I'm Danielle Webster. Former North Dakota Attorney General and Senator Heidi Heitkamp says farmers and small business owners need to be aware of tax schemes that may prey upon their ambitions. Research and development tax credits may be available to farmers for the implementation of practices that make their operations more innovative and efficient, such as conservation practices to increase water quality or changes in feed for livestock to increase production. Heitkamp, who serves as director of Alliant, says these credits are not simple to apply for. Alliant is a specialty accounting firm providing R&D accounting work for small and medium-sized businesses. Heitkamp says some tax groups are using unregulated AI tools to promise farmers and business owners large returns on these R&D tax credits, even if they don't qualify. She says it's not as simple as filling out a form to apply for them.
4: R&D tax credits and making those tax credits, basically legitimizing those tax credits with the IRS, is not for the faint-hearted or the slipshod operator. It takes a lot of work and it takes a lot of background. If you think about Alliant Group, yes, they employ a lot of CPAs, but they also employ PhD agronomists, PhD ag economists. There's just a lot of work behind all of that, behind applying for these tax credits that you want to make sure gets done.
3: Heitkamp says it could open producers up to audits for filing fraudulent returns. She recommends working with local legitimate providers and not trusting unprompted cold calls from anyone promising something too good to be true. She says farmers are especially vulnerable now as input costs continue to climb. Legislation dealing with accountability and justice for actions conducted by ICE will be debated on the floor of the Minnesota Senate today. The legislation is designed as a response to the Trump administration's Operation Metro Surge, which Senate Democrats say was an unprecedented assault on the civil, human, and constitutional rights of Minnesotans. Morehead State Senator Rob Kupek says the bill is part of what will be a busy week as time winds down for the 2026 session.
5: The Senate has been passing bills, a lot of bills. Unfortunately, our counterparts in the House have not been passing bills. And so we have bills that we've passed that have no counterpart to them in the House. So what happens to those bills if they don't have a counterpart? They may just go to die and never get passed.
3: Kupek says a bonding bill is another thing hanging in the balance. A bonding package needs a supermajority in order to pass. He says there is a lot of things in motion at this point, but he's hopeful an agreement can be reached.
5: I think when you see that there's about $7 billion in asks across the state of Minnesota for bonding projects, infrastructure projects that are, you know, roads, bridges, water, flooding, and other needs, just maintaining, you know, state assets at state universities and other buildings. There's a huge need, and I think people realize that need, and they, I'm hopeful, will come through in the end.
3: Minnesota lawmakers have until midnight on Sunday to complete their work. And the entire state of North Dakota is in a red flag warning today. The warning is in effect until 10 p.m. Central Time this evening. Winds of 25 to 35 miles per hour, gusting up to 45, coupled with low relative humidity, make the risk of wildfires much higher during this time. Any fires that start could spread rapidly and be difficult to control. The public is being asked to avoid outdoor activities that may cause sparks or open flames. They are also being asked to follow local burn restrictions. A look at current conditions across the state this hour. Cloudy skies in Williston, 80 degrees. Minot, mostly sunny, 79. Mostly sunny in Bismarck, Mandan, 80 degrees. Dickinson, sunny and 81. Grand Forks and East Grand Forks, partly sunny, 69 degrees. Partly sunny at Grand Forks Air Force Base and 72. Devil's Lake, partly sunny, 67. Fargo-Moorhead, sunny and 70. And Jamestown, partly sunny skies, 72 degrees. There is a wind advisory for tomorrow morning through tomorrow afternoon for central and all of eastern North Dakota. But first tonight, partly cloudy and breezy, a slight chance of showers and thunderstorms. Lows expected to be in the 40s. Partly cloudy and windy tomorrow, highs in the mid-60s to mid-70s. And tomorrow night, clear skies, lows in the 40s. Coming up on 35 minutes past the hour, it's All Things Considered on member-supported Prairie Public. From the newsroom, I'm Danielle Webster. Now, coming up next on All Things Considered today, the Supreme Court extended their order allowing access to the abortion drug mifepristone. This is via telemedicine and mail. NPR's Elsa Chang asks abortion historian Mary Ziegler what future rulings could mean for patients nationwide, even in states without restrictive abortion laws. That's next. Stay with us.
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6: This is All Things Considered from NPR News. I'm Sasha Pfeiffer in Washington, D.C.
7: And I'm Elsa Chang in Culver City, California. The Supreme Court has extended its order allowing access to the abortion drug mifepristone. Earlier this month, a federal appeals court rolled back telemedicine access to mifepristone nationwide. And a few days after that, the Supreme Court put that ruling on hold. Well, now, the High Court has extended access to mifepristone at least until Thursday. And to help us understand what all of this means is Mary Ziegler, a law professor at UC Davis and a historian of the debate over abortion in the U.S. Welcome back to All Things Considered.
8: Thanks for having me.
7: So the way I understand it, Mary, this is like a brief reprieve, right, for telehealth access to mifepristone. Like, from a legal standpoint, what does this new extension this week tell you about where this could all be going?
8: Well, we don't know. I think the one thing that's clear is that the court is disagreeing about something. And we don't know if that means that it's more likely we're going to get something meaty when this latest pause expires on Thursday. But it does suggest there's some disagreement, and whether that results in the court allowing the Court of Appeals order to go into effect, so mifepristone access goes away,
7: right,
8: or the court is just disagreeing about something else, we won't know. But this does suggest that there's something the court is still struggling to resolve.
7: Okay. And just to explain to listeners who may not have been following this legal fight, what exactly is at stake here?
8: So mifepristone is a drug used in more than two-thirds of all abortions nationwide, and well over a quarter of those abortions take place via telehealth. That's consequential, particularly in states where abortion is illegal, because there's been a network of what are called shield laws that have sprung up to mail pills from states where abortion is legal into states where it is not.
7: Right.
8: That would go away, or at least have to change fundamentally, if telehealth is no longer an option. But telehealth, of course, has also transformed access for people in states where abortion is legal, who no longer have to visit a clinic. So we'd have to see new medical protocols introduced.
7: Right. Well, then, just to be clear, even if you are someone who lives in a state, say like California, where I am, that has less restrictive abortion laws, if the Supreme Court upholds this appeals court ruling later this week, that could limit even options for reproductive care here in California, correct?
8: Absolutely. So there are a non-trivial number of counties in those states that don't have an abortion clinic, and people would be obliged to go to a clinic if this ruling does stand.
7: Exactly. Okay, what about if you are a doctor or a medical worker in reproductive care? What might your potential liability look like if the appeals court ruling is upheld?
8: So if that ruling is upheld, these shield doctors who are mailing pills into states where abortion is a crime, assuming that their state laws will protect them, will likely lose that protection, at least as far as mifepristone is concerned, and potentially even more, depending on how broad the court's ruling is. So they'd either need to pivot to a new medical protocol or risk losing the potential protections they've enjoyed in the past.
7: Right. And I noticed that the Trump administration did not file a brief on this. What do you make of that? Does that seem surprising at this level?
8: In a sense, yes. In a sense, no. The Trump administration quite clearly hasn't known how to deal with this issue from the beginning and has been trying to essentially kick the can down the road, at least until after the midterm, to avoid either angering base voters or swing voters who don't see eye to eye on what the administration's abortion policy should be. So I think the administration not doing anything is in some ways consistent with what we've seen so far, just because this is a tricky issue politically.
7: Okay. And then to make this very clear cut, if this ends up rolling back telemedicine access to mifepristone, would this be the first restriction on abortion with nationwide reach since the Supreme Court overturned Roe v. Wade?
8: It absolutely would. So we're talking about one of the most consequential developments on the reproductive health front since 2022.
7: That is Mary Ziegler, who teaches law at UC Davis. Thank you very much, Mary.
8: Thanks for having me.
9: Doctors spend years studying the biology and chemistry of our bodies and then learning how to fix them. Their training rarely includes what's known as nature-based medicine. A doctor in Boston wants to change that. From member station WBUR, Martha Biebinger reports.
10: On a bright but chilly spring afternoon, 11 young doctors and medical students in blue scrubs or sweats stand in a circle beneath towering fir, spruce, and pine trees. They've rushed to complete patient charts and brief colleagues at the hospital across the street, so they can be here in Boston's Arnold Arboretum to experience forest therapy.
11: Now imagine that your body has roots, and begin to watch those roots tunnel down into the earth.
10: Dr. Susan Aboukhayr spent more than 20 years in hospital leadership roles before becoming a certified forest therapy guide. It's a more structured version of the Japanese practice called forest bathing. Today, Aboukhayr aims to steer these stressed physicians away from test results and beeping monitors to the breeze moving across their skin, the smell of tree oils that boost immunity, and sounds that relieve anxiety. All elements that hundreds of studies link to better health. Her larger goal is to turn this mix of nature lovers and nature skeptics into forest therapy ambassadors who will spread it to colleagues and patients.
11: And when you're ready to share, what are you noticing?
12: I associate being outdoors and like enjoying the environment with vacation, so I feel like I'm immediately just relaxed.
10: Dr. Kat Newman's shoulders drop as she speaks. Dr. Eli Schwamm flashes a sly grin.
13: I found it very comforting to hear the sirens of ambulances and have that like not be our problem for a moment.
10: Schwamm and the others will spend 2 hours wandering the woods with instructions like, watch something that moves, to help them find the deep peace that can improve cardiovascular health, brain function, sleep, and a dozen other health conditions. Aboukhayr calls them back each time with a howl. Dr. Lexi DeShazor returns from 15 minutes of exploring textures, feeling liberated.
14: I spend a lot of my day very careful where my hands are, so it was kind of like nice to just touch things and explore how they felt without thinking I was going to like break it or mess it up.
10: Dr. Michael Pang worried some plants might be poisonous.
15: There were a lot of things that I wanted to touch, but I wasn't sure if it was safe to touch. So I held off, but I felt pretty safe grabbing this branch.
10: No longer wary, Pang shows off his slender length of pine.
15: I'm very impressed by, like, I thought it was going to be really stiff, but when I was, like, bending it, like, it's not giving.
10: There's a different kind of bonding underway as colleagues describe what they touched. Soft dandelions, smooth pine cones, and plastic trash. Here's Dr. Michael Rosamelia.
16: Sometimes the only context in which I know people is the stress noises that they make intermittently throughout the day. This was a nice change.
10: Forest bathing might seem like a stark contrast to the high-tech care delivered across the street, but Aboukhayr argues they fit together.
11: This kind of thing, what we're doing here today, is systemic. And I think in an ideal world, we need to combine these two. We need to set that into this context of our whole health.
3: Aboukir is among just a handful of doctors nationwide adding forest therapy or forest bathing to medical training. Baby steps they hope will build a movement. For NPR News, I'm Martha Biebinger in Boston.

0: You're listening to All Things Considered from NPR News. Cape Verde may be small, but it has big World Cup dreams. With just over 500,000 people, it is one of the smallest countries ever to qualify. And the island nation off West Africa is not just showing up at this summer's tournament, it is reaching for history. Ricky Shryock explains.
1: From these islands, the Blue Sharks are chasing something far bigger than its geography suggests. For the first time, Cape Verde's national team, the second smallest nation by population ever to qualify, has reached the World Cup. The moment the team qualified, the streets here were filled with ecstatic fans, strangers embraced. And in Cape Verde, football sounds different now. What was once street play and schoolyard games now carries the weight of a World Cup dream.
2: The expectation of our young players is very high.
1: Pedro Betancourt, president of the country's prestigious youth football training school, known by its Portuguese acronym EPIF, says he's seen a change in young players since the national team's success.
2: In this moment, with our qualification, the dreams of the youngs is very high.
1: And on the pitch here at this training session, that dream has a name, a face, and a voice full of confidence.
3: Yuri Marley, Lopes Fernandes, the best player of Cape Verde.
1: Fernandes is 14, a forward at EPIF, and already speaking like someone who belongs on a bigger stage.
3: It's my dream because the football is beautiful and I can play. I can win a World Cup. I play very well. I'm a forward, very fast, and my goals are too beautiful.
1: For him, the dream is personal, but for Cape Verde, it stretches across borders. An archipelago of 10 islands with more citizens abroad than at home, the national team is built across continents. Players from Europe, Saudi Arabia, the United States, coming together under one flag.
4: This has meant everything for us. I'm glad because I am part of this.
1: One of them is Yannick Dos Santos Taveras, better known by his nickname, Stopira. We reached him on a scratchy phone line in Portugal in the middle of training, where he reflected on what this moment means.
4: I spent all my career with this dream. I have no words to describe this how it can be, but it's just amazing. You know, it's a realize of not only my dream, but all the country dreams, you know, so it's great. It's great.
1: Much of Cape Verde's soccer success is credited to investment from the National Federation. Mario Semedo, its president, says FIFA, soccer's world governing body, has funded improvements to pitches like this one in Santa Cruz. Soccer is very important, he says, and having access to the game has an impact that goes beyond sport. The federation is also set to earn $10.5 million from reaching the World Cup group stage, funding it plans to use to strengthen its finances and build a structured scouting system across the diaspora. And back on these island pitches, the next generation keeps playing, fueled by a World Cup dream that no longer feels out of reach. For NPR News, I'm Ricky Shryock in Cape Verde.

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1: At the Fargo Theater tomorrow night, you can see a classic silent film, only that it's not exactly silent. 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
4: I'm Jill Freitas with National Native News. In today's headlines, the University of Arizona honored Native American graduates last week during a special celebration. And the Bureau of Indian Affairs is sending emergency aid to Alaska Native communities facing critical shortages. These stories and more today on National Native News.
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5: From NPR News, this is All Things Considered. I'm Elsa Chang.
6: And I'm Sasha Pfeiffer. College seniors face one of the toughest job markets in years, except for new graduates of SUNY Maritime College in the Bronx. They are entering a field that's practically begging for workers. Steve Kastenbaum reports they're being offered six-figure salaries and large signing bonuses.
7: This is the first ship that's purposely built for training cadets.
8: Captain Tom Murphy is chief of staff at SUNY Maritime College. It's part of New York's public university system. I met up with him on the campus in the Bronx, where the East River meets the Long Island Sound. So can we go on board?
7: Yeah, let's head on.
8: The school is one of six state-run maritime colleges. The ship, the Empire State 7, is massive. It can house 600 students and 100 faculty and crew members. Right now, it's being prepped for an annual summer teaching cruise.
9: On the Empire State, this is a drill. Please report to your abandoned ship muster station. This is a drill.
8: The college runs like a quasi-military academy. In addition to traditional classes, students spend hundreds of hours each year gaining hands-on experience. It's preparation for a career in the maritime industry, and those jobs pay very well. Maxwell Capella graduated from SUNY Maritime last year.
10: They were throwing out numbers between 120 to 160, let's say, as a third assistant engineer.
8: Long before he finished school, he said recruiters were on campus looking to fill entry-level jobs with starting salaries well.

0: starting salaries well into the six figures.
1: They really need the people right now.
0: He recently finished up a four-month hitch on a ship as a third assistant engineer. He's earning double what the average salary is for a recent graduate with a bachelor's degree, and he has almost no expenses while he's at sea.
1: You don't have to drive to work. You don't have to cook your meals. No rent.
0: The need for qualified licensed merchant marines is high right now, especially with the Military Sealift Command. That's the federal agency responsible for keeping Navy ships supplied with fuel, food, and ammunition. They make those jobs appealing to graduating students like Finn Mahan.
2: The sign-on bonus alone is like $54,000 in your pocket for 3 years with Military Sealift Command.
0: Mahan said while the money is very tempting, you could find yourself on a ship for long stretches in the Persian Gulf, in the war zone.
2: That also makes us heavy targets because the enemy also knows just as well how valuable and how important these supply ships are to our active duty Navy vessels.
0: Without enough qualified mariners on supply ships, some of the Navy's vessels near the Strait of Hormuz would run out of supplies in as few as 5 days. Faced with a shortage of licensed merchant marines, the Trump administration unveiled the Maritime Action Plan in February aimed at rebuilding the merchant marine pipeline. SUNY Maritime is benefiting from that. Retired Navy Admiral John Okun is the college president.
3: 90% of all goods travel on the global commons. 70% of those mariners that man those ships come from institutions like the Maritime College.
0: There are over 8,000 jobs in the U.S. maritime industry. More than 5,000 are with the Military Sealift Command, civilian jobs that require hard-to-get licenses from the Coast Guard.
3: The Navy does not have global reach. Our national defense does not have global reach without the logistical supply chain, which is our merchant marine.
0: Jumping at the opportunity to support the Navy means several more months on a ship at sea, working 12 hours a day, 7 days a week. For some, the signing bonus is not enough to draw them away from similar high-paying jobs with less time sailing, longer breaks on dry land, and no missiles flying overhead. For NPR News, I'm Steve Kastenbaum in New York.
4: Each week, a guest draws a card from NPR's wildcard deck and answers a big question about their life. Anne Lamott says that she felt drawn to writing almost like it was a call to become a monk. She's also felt called to teach others how to write and to help them organize their thoughts on the page. Her newest book, which she co-wrote with her husband, Neil Allen, is called Good Writing, 36 Ways to Improve Your Sentences.
5: I want to teach people that the writing is where the action is. The writing, the collaborating, the writer life of reading, of studying, of sitting at the feet of the masters, of, you know, it's wonderful to get published too. I mean, but it's not what you're looking for.
4: Lamott spoke with Wildcard host Rachel Martin about what it means to be human.
6: What's something you thought about yourself that you had to unlearn?
5: I had to unlearn. I mean, my parents taught me great values. They were civil rights activists. We were marching for, you know, just all the great good causes. And they taught me to read. I was reading very early. They gave me the value of literature and libraries, you know, the greatest American institution besides the Constitution. And but I had to learn everything, almost everything they taught me, because it was the 50s, and they taught me that girls look a certain way. Well, I was never going to look like the other girls. I had this really crazy, wiry hair, and it grew up and sideways. It didn't grow down, and I got bullied, and the bullying gave me my sense of humor, because I discovered that if a boy with other boys had a drive-by insult on a bike, and I thought of something to throw at him, the other boys would laugh at him, and I would be a little bit better. And but so what I had to unlearn was that what other people thought of me was who I was or had anything to do with who I was. And I had to learn just from the bottom up that I was not what men thought of me, or East Coast literary men, and or I was not what the really cool teenage boys or girls thought of me, that I was this precious, hilarious, wise girl and then woman who was kind and generous and kind of a mess like we

0: all are. Like, if there's no,
1: Yeah.
0: if there isn't something wrong with you, I'm not interested, you
1: Right.
0: know? If there isn't something wrong with you, we're seriously going to have almost nothing to talk about at dinner. So maybe sit somewhere else. So, and I had to learn that that was what it meant to be human, was to be real and to be vulnerable and to be who you actually were instead of who you always agreed to be because you got good grades.
1: For sure.
0: I love that old Aeneas Nin quote, and I'll probably get it wrong, but something about staying in bud.
1: Oh my gosh. Oh God. Sorry. Now I need to find it because I want to read it out loud. Okay, let's
0: It's
1: read
0: like
1: it.
0: there came a day when,
1: And the
0: I
1: day
0: don't know.
1: came when the risk to remain tight in a bud was more painful than the risk it took to blossom.
0: Yeah.
1: That's lovely.
2: 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Her new book, Good Writing, is out now.

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3: 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Partly cloudy and breezy tonight, a slight chance of showers and thunderstorms, lows in the 40s. Tomorrow, partly cloudy and windy, highs in the mid-60s to the mid-70s. There is also a wind advisory for tomorrow morning through tomorrow afternoon for Central and all of eastern North Dakota. Coming up next, some national news from NPR as well as some local news from the Prairie Public Newsroom. Stick around.
4: What we're seeing here is the setup for a year of intense dialogue to try and reset the U.S.-China relationship.
5: President Trump heads to China this week to meet with Xi Jinping. Trade and the Iran war will dominate the agenda.
0: For Monday, May 11th, this is All Things Considered from NPR News.
5: I'm Elsa Chang.
0: And I'm Sasha Pfeiffer. 18 Americans have returned to the U.S. after being on board a cruise ship struck by the Hanta virus.
5: They're being monitored in specialized facilities.
6: Quarantine is sort of like a very well-managed, air-handled hotel room. And the biocontainment unit is like a very well-managed, air-handled intensive care unit.
0: Also, Elsa, growing up, were you a fan of the Backstreet Boys or New Kids on the Block?
5: I sure was, and lucky for me, they and a bunch of other boy bands are on tour this summer.
7: There used to be this stigma that if you were in a boy band, you'd have your big hit peak, and then that would be it for you.
0: First News.
8: Live from NPR News in Washington, I'm Ryland Barton. President Trump is pessimistic about the fate of the ceasefire between the U.S. and Iran. The ceasefire began in early April and has been in question after recent attacks by both sides. Trump's assessment comes as the U.S. and Iran have traded ceasefire proposals but come to no agreement. NPR's Danielle Kurtzleben has more.
9: Trump is not putting a positive spin on where things are.
10: I would say the ceasefire is on massive life support, where the doctor walks in and says, sir, your loved one has approximately a 1% chance of living.
9: He did not elaborate on what might end that ceasefire or what would come next. He said he didn't even finish reading Iran's latest response to a U.S. ceasefire proposal, calling it a, quote, piece of garbage. Trump has expressed disappointment with the negotiation process before and threatened military action, but has so far not followed through on those threats. Danielle Kurtzleben, NPR News, The White House.
8: 18 Americans aboard a cruise ship hit with a hantavirus outbreak have returned to the U.S. As NPR's Ping Huang reports, they're staying in a specialized facility for observation and treatment.
11: Early this morning, U.S. cruise passengers arrived at the University of Nebraska Medical Center, home to a federally funded quarantine unit. Dr. Michael Wadman oversees the facilities in which 15 passengers who don't have symptoms are quarantining.
12: The 15 that were welcomed here were in good shape. They were in good spirits. They definitely were tired and needed some rest, so we did a quick assessment.
11: One passenger, who tested mildly positive for hantavirus, is staying in a higher-level biocontainment unit, and two passengers were sent to Atlanta, a couple in which one person has symptoms. They're staying in biocontainment at Emory University. Health officials said the passengers would be monitored for symptoms over 42 days, though after an initial assessment, some may do it from home. Ping Huang, NPR News.
8: The Trump administration's State Department says it did not take part in a forum about international migration at the United Nations last week and rejects the document that was adopted there. NPR's Michelle Kellerman reports on how the administration is trying to redefine refugee issues.
13: UN member states met last week to recommit themselves to what's known as the Global Compact for Safe, Orderly, and Regular Migration. But the U.S. State Department says its goal is not to manage migration, but to foster what it calls re-migration, that is, getting migrants to leave the U.S. and return to their home countries. In a statement, the department also accuses the U.N. of trying to advocate for and facilitate, quote, replacement immigration in the U.S. The State Department did not explain what that means, though the language echoes that of the white nationalist Great Replacement Theory. Michelle Kellerman, NPR News, the State Department.
8: Oil prices rose as the war with Iran threatens to drag on, but U.S. stocks still inch to more records. This is NPR News.
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3: 4 minutes past the hour of 5 o'clock Central, 4 o'clock Mountain. It's All Things Considered on member-supported Prairie Public. From the newsroom, I'm Danielle Webster. As the Red River Diversion Project moves into its final year of construction, Fargo Mayor Tim Mahoney says there's a bit of irony in the water.
15: It's amazing that we live in a community where we need flood protection, we need drought protection.
3: Mahoney is referring to a project that's being developed that would bring water from the Missouri River in the central part of the state east to Fargo in times of drought.
15: No other community is really faced with that. Maybe in California somewhere, but I don't know any other community that's faced with that. One's a $3.2 billion project and the one's a $1.4 billion project. Both in our community. And how do you make that happen?
3: Mahoney says lessons learned from the diversion project have started to be implemented with the water supply project, and they have already created cost savings. He says they're hoping to see the water supply project be complete by the year 2030. A look at current conditions across the state this hour. Williston, mostly sunny skies, 79 degrees, mostly sunny in Minot and 80 degrees. Minot Air Force Base, mostly sunny, 82. Mostly sunny in Bismarck-Mandan, 82 degrees. Dickinson, sunny and 81. Grand Forks and East Grand Forks, partly sunny, 67. Grand Forks Air Force Base, cloudy and 68. Partly sunny in Devil's Lake, 68 degrees. Fargo-Moorhead, sunny and 71 degrees. Jamestown, partly sunny and 72 degrees. Partly cloudy and breezy tonight, a slight chance of showers and thunderstorms with lows in the 40s. Tomorrow, a wind advisory from the morning through the afternoon for central and all of eastern North Dakota. It's 6 minutes past the hour. You're listening to All Things Considered on member-supported Prairie Public. From the newsroom, I'm Danielle Webster. Now, coming up next on All Things Considered, President Trump meets with China's President Xi Jinping in Beijing with a trade truce and the Iran war on the agenda. Stay with us.
16: 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I'm Sasha Pfeiffer in Washington, D.C.
5: And I'm Elsa Chang in Culver City, California. President Trump leaves this week for a state visit to China. Trade is on the agenda, along with an effort to stabilize the relationship between these two great world powers. But the Iran war is now in its third month, and that lingering conflict hangs over this whole trip. NPR senior political correspondent Tamara Keith reports.
17: When President Trump met with Chinese President Xi Jinping last fall, the two leaders turned down the temperature on what had been an escalating trade war. On Air Force One afterward, Trump didn't hold back.
18: From 0 to 10, with 10 being the best, I would say the meeting was at 12.
17: And in the lead up to this state visit, Trump built the hype.
19: Yeah, that's going to be a wild one. I said, but we have to put on the biggest display you've ever had in the history of China. You know, last time I went to China, President Xi, he treated me so well.
17: The trip was pushed back 6 weeks with the idea that the war with Iran would be over. Instead, it smolders on, with Iran's closure of the Strait of Hormuz causing economic shock around the world. Kurt Campbell is chairman of the Asia Group and did China policy in the Biden administration.
20: the president's anticipation was that he would go to Beijing in a position of strength, that we would have prevailed in Iran just like we did in Venezuela. But try as they might, it's harder to spin this as an unalloyed success.
17: Instead, headed into 2 days of ceremony and bilateral meetings, Trump is emphasizing his relationship with President Xi. Here he was in an interview with Fox Business anchor Maria Bartiromo.
10: He's somebody I get along with very well. Just wrote me a beautiful letter.
21: He wrote you a letter?
10: Yeah, he did. He responded to a letter that I wrote because I had heard that China is giving weapons to, you're seeing it all over the place, to Iran.
17: Trump said he asked Xi not to supply Iran with weapons.
10: And he wrote me a letter saying that essentially he's not doing that.
17: While other presidents scolded Xi about human rights and warned him to leave Taiwan alone, Trump has expressed an admiration for Xi and the power he wields within China. Dennis Wilder is a professor at Georgetown University and was a top advisor to President George W. Bush on China policy.
22: It's not just hyperbole, but the president is his own China officer. And he believes he understands Xi Jinping. He believes he can negotiate good deals with China.
17: It's not clear what deals may come out of this trip, but Trump is traveling with a very large delegation, including company CEOs. There are widespread expectations that China will announce plans to purchase soybeans and other farm goods, as well as Boeing airplanes. There's also talk of formalizing the trade truce between the two nations by creating a board of trade. And Wilder points out this is just the first of four potential meetings between Trump and Xi this year, including a state visit for Xi to the U.S. in the fall.
22: What we're seeing here is the setup for a year of intense dialogue to try and reset to a certain degree the U.S.-China relationship.
17: That relationship is now vastly different than it was when Trump first visited China as president nearly a decade ago. Ollie Wine of the International Crisis Group says back then, China put on a big display to convince Trump and the U.S. that it should be seen as America's confident and capable competitor.
23: This time around, in the run-up to the meeting between President Trump and President Xi, the Chinese side doesn't have to make that case because U.S. officials are making that case themselves, beginning with President Trump.
17: The White House National Security Strategy, released late last year, describes China as a near peer, while the two nations remain locked in a long-term competition for global dominance. Tamara Keith, NPR News.
24: Where do you shop for groceries? It's becoming harder to put an affordable meal on the table in the U.S., so more Americans are looking for deals. In the first installment of our series, What's Eating America?, where we look at issues of food and affordability, NPR's Joe Hernandez tells us about the rise of budget grocery stores.
25: Shopping at Aldi was different for Rachel Negro Henderson when she started coming here regularly early in the pandemic.
26: You'd run into somebody from like your neighborhood here and they'd be like, oh, I'm just grabbing a tomato. It was like almost like there was like a shame about coming here.
25: But she says attitudes changed after food prices went up.
26: Now it's like everyone's like, yeah, I'm saving money. I might as well come here. I'm getting the same product.
25: On a recent Monday morning, Negro Henderson is one of the first customers through the door at the Aldi in Belmar, New Jersey. She's here to do her weekly shopping for her family of five.
26: So we're going to be doing shrimp and pasta. It's a lemon pasta this week. We're doing a big chicken pan meal because it's going to be rainy. With lots of vegetables.
25: The German-owned discount grocer has become one of the family's go-to stores for food shopping. Negro Henderson's husband, Rich Henderson, says they were drawn in by Aldi's low prices and its GMO-free store brand items.
27: And then the more we shopped here, the more products we tried, we realized quality-wise, you're not really sacrificing anything.
25: Food prices across the country are way up. Inflation, the threat of tariffs, the war in Iran, and corporate cost-cutting measures are all making a typical trip to the grocery store more expensive. Grocery industry analyst Phil Lempert says many shoppers have just started going where the prices are lowest.
28: Consumers are just to the point where, give us a break. This is food. You don't screw around with our food.
25: A survey released by the market research firm Alex Partners in December found that a majority of respondents expected to spend as much or more on food this year, but also said they intended to seek out cheaper groceries and avoid impulse buying. That's created an opening for budget grocery stores like Aldi, Lidl, and Grocery Outlet,
28: which are basically lower cost grocery stores because they don't have the overhead that your conventional 40,000 square foot store has. They have less employees.
25: There's also warehouse clubs like Costco and Sam's Club, which boast huge discounts and have been talking up their food offerings too, like in this 2024 Costco ad.
0: In this back corner, we have fresh produce, bakery, and meat.
25: Shoppers are also warming up to less expensive store brands. According to the Private Label Manufacturers Association, sales of store brand items last year increased nearly three times faster than sales of national name brand products. But that's not to say that there aren't drawbacks to budget grocery stores. As much as Rachel Negro Henderson loves Aldi, she says she gets some ingredients at other supermarkets or her local deli.
1: There's still things as a good New Jersey Italian that I will only buy from another store, lunch meat, stuff like that.
25: But the limited selection doesn't seem to be slowing down interest in the store either. Aldi says it brought in 17 million new U.S. customers last year and opened nearly 200 new stores. Phil Lempert says it's a sign that frugal grocery buying habits are here to stay.
28: People are using shopping lists more than ever before. People are shopping more online because they can compare prices easier. People are tired of getting ripped off on food prices.
25: Lempert says the old ways of shopping are toast. Joe Hernandez, NPR News, Bellmar, New Jersey.
5: Fans of a pretty niche literary genre gathered over the weekend in Worcester, Massachusetts. WBUR's Andrea Shea has more on the National Baseball Poetry Festival and its origins.
2: Baseball bards from across the country descended on Polar Park, Worcester's minor league stadium, to celebrate America's national pastime at games and workshops and open mics.
4: It's a giant hidden tribe, right? There are poets everywhere, and then baseball just becomes a just great subject matter.
2: Steve Biondolillo founded the National Baseball Poetry Festival, now in its fourth year. It all started after the published baseball poet read an article about another genre-specific event.
4: And just like that, I went, Fisherman's Poetry Festival? My goodness, how many poems are there about fish? What about a baseball poetry festival? That was the trigger.
2: He says it had to be based in Worcester because it's home to the most iconic baseball poem.
4: Casey at the Bat was written by Ernest Thayer, who was born and raised in Worcester.
6: There was an ease in Casey's manner as he stepped into his place. There was pride in Casey's bearing, and a smile on Casey's face, and when responding to the cheers, he lightly doffed his hat. No stranger in the crowd could doubt 'twas Casey at the Bat.
4: Worcester has very deep roots in baseball. The industrial leagues of the 19th century, first perfect game, and of course, the Woo Sox had just moved to town.
7: Worcester even made the claim, birthplace of a perfect game.
2: The Woo Sox, or Worcester Red Sox, are based at Polar Park. The team's president, Charles Steinberg, got behind the poetry festival and even shared some of his own writing with this year's crowd.
9: Worcester even makes the claim, birthplace of the perfect game. Casey at the Bat is in the Hall of Fame.
2: More than 500 adults and school students from 42 states submitted their own baseball poems to contests, including 14-year-old Angel LeCong.
11: Normally, I write about just history and stuff, so this was a new thing for me, but I was open to trying it, and I'm really glad I did.
2: LeCong is a ninth grader at Worcester's Doherty Memorial High School. Her winning poem, This Is What Together Sounds Like, is about the unity she experiences during games here.
11: When the lights rise at Polar Park, so do we. Strangers sit side by side, carrying the same hope in different hands. The pitch flies through the air, time slows down. The bat answers, sending hope into the sky.
2: Founder Steve Biondolillo hopes the growing festival helps young people connect to the arts through sports. And he says baseball poetry is always about more than the game.
4: It's not just all about the fun, the heroes, the wins and the home runs and all that. It's life itself.
2: For NPR News, I'm Andrea Shea.

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2: If you happen to be by the lights in West Fargo in about 15 minutes, you can experience some peace and love and lots of tail wags at Woofstock 2026. The fun, frolicking event features lots of pawsome activities, including a dog costume contest, a paw and nose print station, and a paws on the pavement 5K. This is sure to be a popular event, so hurry and go see some dogs rocking those costumes.
4: The Morning Edition team is in China, bringing you the latest on President Trump's summit with Chinese President Xi Jinping. And a new NPR Ipsos poll reveals Americans' evolving attitudes toward the U.S.-China relationship. On the next Morning Edition from NPR News.
2: 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Coming up next on All Things Considered, a growing number of homeless New Yorkers are finding themselves in court after police caught them taking up more than one seat on public transit or lying on the floor of a station in recent months. Stay with us.

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1: 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I'm Ailsa Chang.
2: And I'm Sasha Pfeiffer. New York City police are taking a growing number of people to criminal court for sleeping or spreading out in the public transit system. That spike comes as police and transit officials focus on strategies to make the subway safer and make riders feel safe. Samantha Max of member station WNYC reports.
3: Around 3:30 a.m. on February 22nd, Chris Madigan was sleeping on the subway when police body camera footage shows NYPD officers waking him up, arresting him, and escorting him out of the station. That night, the city was preparing for a blizzard. It was not snowing yet, but the temperature was starting to drop. Madigan had no shoes on, only socks.
4: It was cold. I mean, my feet were really cold, like my feet really hurt.
3: In the hallway of a Manhattan courthouse, Madigan tells me he spent the last several years sleeping on friends' couches and benches around the city while struggling to overcome a drug addiction. He says the night police arrested him, he had dozed off on the train while under the influence.
4: It's not like anybody's doing anything wrong. It's trying to find a place to be warm.
3: In New York, it's against the rules to occupy more than one seat on public transit or lie on the floor of a station. In 2024, there were 19 court cases where sprawling out in the transit system was the most serious charge. Last year, there were about 600. The numbers are likely an undercount, because they do not include cases when the person was ultimately charged with a more serious crime.
5: The subways will always be a bellwether for public safety in New York City.
3: That's Police Commissioner Jessica Tisch speaking in January 2025. She announced a surge of NYPD officers into the transit system at night. She also launched a new division dedicated to policing quality of life issues, like aggressive panhandling.
5: For too long, we asked our cops to correct these conditions without sufficient direction. No more.
3: State court data show cases for sprawling out in public transit started to rise right around when Tisch made her public commitment to subway and quality of life enforcement. Jillian Snyder is a former NYPD officer who now teaches at John Jay College of Criminal Justice. She says this type of policing aims to deter more serious crimes in the transit system and to boost ridership.
6: Regular citizens, when they see homeless people encamped on a sidewalk or laying in a subway car, they immediately feel less safe. And that is not that these are dangerous individuals by any means, but it puts forth this perception of incivility.
3: This is not just an issue in New York City. Jacob Wasserman with the UCLA Institute of Transportation Studies says agencies across the country are grappling with how to address homelessness in public transit, especially since the pandemic.
7: Transit agencies are not designed to address homelessness, and that's no knock on them. That's just not what their purpose is, but they have to.
3: Wasserman says cities like Boston and Los Angeles have non-police ambassadors that do homeless outreach, respond to overdoses, and help commuters who need directions. Philadelphia offers coffee, showers, medical care, and case management in one of its major transit hubs. Wasserman says research has found enforcing transit violations tends to push homeless people elsewhere. But he says it does not solve the problems that lead them to public transit in the first place.
7: They're just going to take shelter right outside the entrance to the subway unless you're connecting them to services. So it's you know, kicking the can down the road.
3: The NYPD said in a statement that subway safety is a priority and officers are expected to enforce transit rules. NYPD data show most major crimes in transit have been going down in recent years. For NPR News, I'm Samantha Max in New York.
8: Okay, you all remember Hot Girl Summer, right?
9: I'm a hot girl, so you know it's
8: or Brat Summer?
10: Yeah, 360, when you're in the mirror, do you
8: like it? Uh-huh, well, what have I told you? We're about to head into Man Band Summer.
11: Backstreet's back, all right.
8: That's right, man band. If the Backstreet Boys started as a boy band, well, today they are men, as in they are in their 40s and 50s. And they're just one of several former boy bands on tour this summer. And you know what? Adult women are shelling out hundreds, even thousands of dollars to see them perform. This is giving me ideas. Freelance journalist Steve Knopper recently wrote about this for the Wall Street Journal and joins us now. Hi, Steve.
11: Hi, thanks for having me.
8: Thanks for being with us. Okay, but correct me if I'm wrong. This isn't the first time the Backstreet Boys or some of these other bands have reunited, right?
11: No, the Backstreet Boys have reunited several times, and some of the other bands that I write about in this, Take That in the UK, New Edition, Boys to Men. So the reunions and continuations of these bands since the time they were first popular is not uncommon.
8: Yeah, but what is uncommon is the phenomenon of all these reunions sort of happening in a confluence this summer, right?
11: Yeah, there are a lot of them out on the road. I mean, the ones I just mentioned, Jonas Brothers are on the road. You know, BTS is definitely more of a contemporary hit band, for sure.
8: K-pop band.
11: But they're still, you know, they're a boy band, and most of those guys are in their 30s.
8: Okay, so are you finding that the people who are buying up the tickets for these shows tend to veer towards, you know, women of a certain age with disposable income who want to just revisit their youth? Is that the main market?
11: That is the main market for sure. If you talk to the bands and their managers and their record labels and so forth, that is definitely the demographic that they see, and that's the target that they're looking for the market.
8: Right. And I know that you spoke to many women who have tickets for these summer shows. What are they telling you about why they wanted to go to these concerts so badly?
11: Yeah, it's interesting. You know, I talked to one particular person who said that she used to like boy bands, you know, in their heyday when she was a younger girl in the late 90s and the early 2000s.
8: Uh-huh.
11: And then she kind of drifted away and she went to the band Phish and went to a whole bunch of Phish concerts and became kind of a Phish head. And then all of a sudden, the lure of the boy band kind of came back calling to her, and she got very nostalgic and thought about a simpler time and, you know, a time where love songs were on the radio more frequently, I guess. And she just plunged back in.
8: Well, as the Backstreet Boys themselves asked, tell me why. Why are these tours happening? Why this timing, especially right now, apart from the obvious financial incentives?
11: Well, a couple reasons. I mean, first of all, there's a cycle that happens when bands are popular in a certain decade, mm-hmm. and then especially pop bands, and then they kind of go away for a while. And if they stay together, then there's opportunity for the nostalgia circuit. And I think that's happening now because a lot of these bands were big in the 90s. You know, Backstreet Boys, NSYNC, Take That, New Kids on the Block were more 80s, but they had hits in the 90s as well.
8: Yeah.
11: But then I think another point is that, you know, there used to be this stigma that if you were in a boy band, you know, you'd have your big hit peak and then that would be it for you. No, you know, your fans would move on. They would go to college. They would get into indie rock or hip hop or whatever it is. And then they'd never come back. But that is proving not to be true these days. It seems like, thanks to the internet, these songs last forever, and they're really, really good songs.
8: So have you personally attended any reunited boy band show lately?
11: Oh, my God, no, I have not yet.
8: Oh, come on. Maybe you and yeah. I need to grab some tickets and go. See
11: Let's
8: this phenomenon up close.
11: Let's do it. I'm in.
8: Deal. That is freelance journalist Steve Knopper. Thank you so much, Steve.
11: Of course. Enjoyed it. Thanks. Tell me why.
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13: I think China has the edge because it already has deployed AI so much more than the U.S. has. And it's also important to note that by putting AI everywhere, in these robots, in these driverless cars, it's also generating a bunch of new data all the time that is making these Chinese models even better every single day.
14: I'm Natalie Kitroev. That's Today on the Daily from the New York Times.
15: Listen to The Daily this evening, 6:30 p.m. Central, here on Prairie Public. Good afternoon, 29 minutes past the hour. It's All Things Considered on member-supported Prairie Public. From the newsroom, I'm Danielle Webster. The Fargo City Commission has approved interim police chief Travis Stefanowicz as permanent chief, replacing former chief Dave Zabolski. Stefanowicz joined the Fargo Police Department in May of 2002 and became assistant chief in 2021. He assumes his new role immediately. He was approved unanimously. Lake Schmizik is a body of water that covers just under 200 acres of southwest of southern Burke County. The lake gained some unwelcome notoriety last fall when zebra mussel villagers were discovered in a water sample. Ben Holland is aquatic nuisance species coordinator with North Dakota Game and Fish. He says Schmizik Lake is not a large body of water, but it is in a sensitive location. He calls the situation a ticking time bomb.
16: Schmizik Lake really has no dam control structure there, so during big rain events, it can send water over the dam. You know, that water eventually goes into just a cattail soup kind of area, just a wetland area, and then eventually ends up in the White Earth River, which ends up in Lake Sakakawea.
15: Holland says last fall, crews applied a molluscicide to eradicate the zebra mussel population. He says the process had some mixed results.
16: We got back in the lake this spring and were able to find certainly some adult mussels left in the lake from last fall's treatment, but numbers were significantly reduced, which was a positive thing. So over the next month, we're going to look to reapplicate that lake and hopefully get the remaining mussels within that lake.
15: Holland says the second application could take place toward the end of May or early June. He says they are monitoring water temps in order to get the best results from the application. When it comes to teacher pay in North Dakota, the state ranks in the lower 40s when compared to the rest of the nation.
17: And it's not like we're complaining about this. We understand and are appreciative of the taxpayers putting forward just north of $1 billion every year for K-12 education. But the needs of our students and our school districts have increased.
15: Nick Archuleta is president of North Dakota United, which represents teachers and public employees. He says Governor Kelly Armstrong is looking at budget cuts and other actions to help keep the state budget in line. For education, he has proposed a hold-even budget. He said that is not what we need at this point.
17: The average teacher salary in North Dakota is number 41 in the nation at $60,704. In 2016, just for some reference, in 2016-2017, we were number 26 in the nation. So we have fallen down that rankings list in part because we have not been as proactive as other states are in salaries and benefits of teachers in the state.
15: Archuleta says not only does North Dakota have a problem in retaining the teachers it has, they are seeing a decline in the number of people looking at teaching as a viable profession. And a pandemic-era homeowner assistance fund will expire later this year, but still has a few bucks that can be used to help people. North Dakota Health and Human Services administers the Homeowner Assistance Fund, also called ND Help for Homeowners. HHS Housing Stability Unit Director Nikki Aiden says the program began in 2022 and has so far assisted 3,400 households in the state to the tune of $37 million.
18: This is a pandemic-era program designed to help North Dakota homeowners who became at risk of foreclosure due to financial struggles as it relates to the pandemic or pandemic adjacent, and had gotten like either behind in some mortgage or insurance premiums or taxes, things that would, you know, bring about foreclosures or difficulties to keep housing.
15: The program has about $6 million left, and eligible homeowners may receive up to $40,000 of assistance toward delinquent mortgages, property taxes, insurance premiums, condo or other association fees, as well as homeowning expenses. To qualify, a homeowner must have experienced financial hardship due to the COVID-19 pandemic, have income equal to or less than 150% of area median income, and own and occupy the property as their primary residence. Aiden says interested owners should apply. The program expires in September. Applications are due by August 15th of this year. It can be found online at the Health and Human Services website. Current conditions this hour, we're looking at mostly sunny skies in Williston. 79 degrees, Minot mostly sunny and 80. Minot Air Force Base mostly sunny, 82. Bismarck Mandan mostly sunny, 82. Dickinson sunny and 81. Grand Forks and East Grand Forks partly sunny, 67. Grand Forks Air Force Base cloudy and 68. Partly sunny in Devil's Lake, 68. Fargo Moorhead sunny, 71. Jamestown partly sunny skies, 72 degrees. Coming up on 35 minutes past the hour, it's All Things Considered on member-supported Prairie Public from the newsroom. I'm Danielle Webster. Have a good night.
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2: This is All Things Considered from NPR News. I'm Sasha Pfeiffer in Washington, D.C.
8: And I'm Elsa Chang in Culver City, California. Okay, 18 Americans have returned to the U.S. after several weeks on the cruise ship that got hit with a hantavirus outbreak. They flew overnight from the Canary Islands on a flight arranged by the U.S. government. And for now, they're staying in specialized facilities for observation, for treatment, and to make sure that they don't spread the virus. NPR's Ping Wong is here with the latest. Ping.
19: Hey, Elsa.
8: Okay, I feel like so much has happened in just the last 24 hours. How are these people doing? Do we know?
19: So they are very tired. That's according to the team at the University of Nebraska Medical Center that's taking care of most of them. And they range in age from their late 20s to their early 80s. They arrived early this morning, and most are in good condition.
8: Good.
19: So there are 16 that are staying on in Nebraska. Most have their own quarantine rooms, which are air-handled rooms. That means the air is filtered and separate from the rest of the building. And this is for people who don't have any symptoms and haven't tested positive for the virus. Now, there is one person who tested mildly positive for the virus, that's according to health officials, and while that person feels fine, they are staying in one of the center's higher-level biocontainment units. Here's Dr. Jeffrey Gold, president of the University of Nebraska.
20: Quarantine is sort of like a very well-managed, air-handled hotel room, and the biocontainment unit is like a very well-managed, air-handled intensive care unit.
19: There were two other passengers that went on to Atlanta. It's a couple in which one person has symptoms. Both are now in biocontainment at Emory University, which is next to the Centers for Disease Control and Prevention's headquarters.
8: And how long will people be staying at these medical facilities?
19: It's kind of unclear. I mean, definitely for a few days and maybe up to 42. And that's because this particular strain of hantavirus has a long incubation period, and it can take up to 42 days for symptoms to show. Dr. Brendan Jackson at CDC says all the passengers will be monitored for that duration, but after an initial assessment, some might be doing it from home. He says it will depend on the individual.
21: Do they remain symptom-free? But then also, do they have all the structures and support to be able to continue that period at home, making sure that they can isolate in a separate part of a structure from anybody else, make sure that they can contact their health department, get tested if necessary if they develop symptoms.
19: Now, Elsa, there were 70 passengers from the U.S. that had gotten off the ship at an earlier stop. This was after a passenger had died, but before the outbreak was identified. And according to CDC, none of them currently have any symptoms, and they're still checking in daily with their state health departments.
8: Okay, that's good news. Ping, can you just tell us a little more about the hantavirus? Because I feel like I still don't really understand what this is.
19: Yeah, sure. So broadly speaking, hantaviruses are a family of viruses that can cause serious illness and death. And this particular strain, the Andes virus, does spread between people, and it can cause symptoms common to a lot of illnesses like fever, fatigue, chills, aches. In its later stages, it can become deadly, and we've seen that in this situation. Three cruise ship passengers have died from it, but it doesn't tend to spread too easily between people. It's not measles or COVID, but here it has spread between a couple, between people who shared a cabin, and also to the ship doctor who cared for patients.
8: And what did health officials say about the risk to the general public at this point?
19: Well, in the U.S., they've said that it's been low and it remains very low, and they're keeping track of everyone who's been on the ship.
8: That is NPR's Ping Wong. Thank you, Ping.
19: You're welcome.
2: He is his city's first Muslim mayor, the first one of South Asian descent. He's cutting bus fares, and his name is not Mamdani. London Mayor Sadiq Khan is celebrating 10 years in office, and NPR's Lauren Freyer met up with him.
22: Well, listen, by the way, Zoran is somebody who's charismatic, good-looking, and young, so I hate him.
23: Sadiq Khan, age 55, jokes about his New York counterpart's youthful good looks and says they've traded texts about what they've both suffered.
22: He also faced some real anti-Muslim hatred there, and Zoran came through that with positivity and hope. New York is the second greatest city in the world.
23: NPR was supposed to ride an open-top double-decker bus with Mayor Khan as he takes a page from the Mamdani playbook and cuts city bus fares. But the London drizzle has, shocker, forced us indoors.
22: All the cliches and stereotypes are there, yeah.
23: Over the past 10 years, Khan, who is from Prime Minister Keir Starmer's centre-left Labour Party, has brought London free school meals, more public housing, electric buses, bike paths, and a low-emission zone that's been heralded by environmentalists but criticised by some motorists. He was elected when Barack Obama was still president. He's led London through terror attacks, through Brexit.
22: I think the biggest act of economic self-harm any country's ever inflicted.
23: Through the coronavirus and President Trump's personal insults.
22: I'm living rent-free inside this guy's head.
23: Trump called Khan, the son of Pakistani immigrants, disgusting and falsely accused him of imposing Islamic law here.
22: He's clearly somebody who believes there is a clash of civilizations between somebody who's a follower of Islam and a Muslim like I am and being a Westerner. Here in London, we're diverse. We're progressive and we are incredibly successful. And if you're Trump or one of his supporters, we're the antithesis of all he believes in. And that's one of the reasons there'll be a target in our back.
23: A target for disinformation, he says. He blames social media, state actors, and MAGA supporters for painting London as dangerous, when actually, per capita,
22: London is safer, objectively speaking, than any city or state in the USA. Homicide levels are the lowest since records began. Knife crime is down. Gun crime is down.
23: But London's streets are filled with anger over Israel's actions in Gaza, the arrests of thousands of mostly peaceful pro-Palestinian demonstrators, and a spate of attacks on British Jews, which Khan says breaks his heart. He's deployed more police to Jewish areas of the capital.
22: What I'd say to those people protesting is, look, of course, you've got strong views about Palestine. Indeed, I've got strong views about that as well. But be cognizant, even though you're not breaking the law, you're causing heightened fear to our Jewish friends, colleagues and neighbours. And so be tempered in how you behave.
23: Khan has been in office through three U.S. presidents and six British prime ministers, and there may soon be a seventh. His Labour Party is currently in turmoil over whether to replace Prime Minister Starmer. Last week, Labour suffered big losses in local elections.
22: This was more than a shellacking to the Labour government.
23: A far-right anti-immigrant party made sweeping gains. Khan says he's worried that's a precursor to what could happen nationally. He says the ruling party has made mistakes, but that some of what's pulled down Starmer's approval ratings has been outside his control.
22: You know, we've got Trump's tariffs. We've got this war in Iran causing big problems in terms of cost of living in London, in terms of a number of factors affecting our businesses.
23: Khan is a friend of the beleaguered prime ministers and is not calling for his ouster. He says he's hopeful Starmer can turn things around. The mayor is no stranger to criticism. He's managed to win three elections, though, in London, through a pandemic, through terror attacks, and through insults from an American president. Lauren Freyer, NPR News, London.

0: 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This is Asian View from NHK World Japan. I'm Hiroko Kitarai. The leaders of the Association of Southeast Asian Nations call the Myanmar military-backed government's release of prisoners a positive step, but they remain cautious about the launch of the government itself. The release of thousands of prisoners includes Win Min, who had served as the country's president before the 2021 coup. The leaders also welcomed the transfer of the country's democratic leader Aung San Suu Kyi to house arrest. But Philippine President Ferdinand Marcos Jr. says many of the members aired their frustration with a lack of progress in normalizing the situation in Myanmar. U.S. Treasury Secretary Scott Bessent says he will visit Japan for talks ahead of the upcoming U.S.-China summit. Bessent said on social media on Sunday that he will meet Japanese Prime Minister Takaichi Sanae and Finance Minister Katayama Satsuki on Tuesday. The two sides are expected to talk about responses to the Iran situation and stronger bilateral cooperation on critical minerals, including rare earths, in light of China's dominant market share. India and Pakistan maintain their hardline stances 1 year after a ceasefire agreement ended their four-day military conflict. A terrorist attack in the disputed region of Kashmir triggered tit-for-tat attacks in May using missiles and drones. More than 50 civilians from both sides were killed. The conflict ended on May 10th with a ceasefire agreement. However, India has suspended a water-sharing treaty with Pakistan covering the Indus River and its tributaries. This is stoking fears of reduced downstream water flows in Pakistan. Both countries have banned the other's aircraft from their airspaces, and bilateral trade has been halted. We are broadcasting from NHK in Tokyo.
1: This is the Korea Datebook for May 11th. In December of 1856, Henry Rice presented an enabling act to Congress that would allow Minnesota to begin the process of becoming a state. He based his proposal on Minnesota's rapid population growth. The bill easily passed the House of Representatives, but the Senate was another story. Its introduction sparked a firestorm of debate. Northerners were eager to add two senators to bolster the number of free states, while Southerners feared losing influence for slave states. Kentucky Senator John Thompson argued that new states would be too costly for the federal government, citing the need for roads, canals, and forts. After intense debate, the Enabling Act passed on February 26, 1857. When Minnesota officially became a state on this date in 1858, the land between its western border and the Missouri River became an unorganized territory with little government oversight or support. Settlers were not eager to move to what was known as the Great American Desert. They were discouraged by stories of hostile indigenous tribes, a harsh environment, and a lack of established communities. Land speculators, however, painted a much brighter picture, promoting the future Dakota Territory as a paradise that only needed formal organization to thrive. The Dakota Land Company was formed in 1857, with its main office in Sioux Falls, then part of Minnesota Territory. The company created two paper towns that existed only on paper. Great Oasis and Saratoga had no residents, yet boasted numerous officials holding non-existent positions and collecting large salaries. Lots in these two imaginary towns were sold at inflated prices. Land purchased for a dollar and a quarter an acre was resold to unsuspecting immigrants for as much as $15 an acre. St. Paul became a center of speculation. Many speculators had political connections and influence in government, and they pushed for the creation of an organized territory. President James Buchanan established Dakota Territory on March 2, 1861, as one of his final official acts. The move, however, did not save the Dakota Land Company. The company had staged fraudulent elections with non-existent voters and claimed control over the territory. The scheme unraveled when the 1860 census revealed a total population of just 2,376 residents. When the company folded, it had only $25.10 left in the bank. Today's Dakota Datebook was written by Dr. Carol Butcher. I'm Meryl Pepcorn.
2: Dakota Datebook is produced in cooperation with the State Historical Society of North Dakota, with funding from Humanities North Dakota.
3: It is getting harder and harder to make ends meet in this economy. So people are doing what a lot of people do when that happens.
4: My husband, he told me, go to school. Don't just be at home. Don't wait for anybody to do things for you. You fight for yourself.
3: I'm Kai Rizdahl, the economics of adult education, next time on Marketplace.
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0: 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I'm Ailsa Chang.
1: And I'm Sasha Pfeiffer. As the price of oil rises, so does the problem of oil rustling, meaning the theft of crude oil. It's a crime that has been part of the Texas oil patch since the earliest days of wildcatters. But today, officials say oil field theft has grown into something far more organized and dangerous and costly. Texas Public Radio's David Martin Davies reports.
2: In March of 2025, an oil pipeline exploded in the night sky over Reeves County in West Texas. Investigators said it was the result of oil thieves trying to tap into a pressurized pipeline.
3: They cut into the pipeline and tried to tap directly into the main pipeline.
2: That's Tim Murphy with the Texas Department of Public Safety, testifying recently before the Texas House Energy Resources Committee.
3: It sparked and it blew. They blew up everything in the area, but the pipeline burned for several days.
2: Murphy said this was an example of oil field theft that went horribly wrong, but it could have been much worse. The massive fire was contained before it reached a more populated area. Officials say the incident shows how oil field theft has become more than a property crime. It is a serious threat to workers, nearby communities, and critical energy infrastructure. And in West Texas, virtually anywhere you look is critical energy infrastructure. The Permian Basin provides about half of the nation's oil. The vast, flat, dusty landscape is populated with pump jacks, oil storage tanks, and drilling pads. Each one is a tempting target for a thief.
4: It's like any other commodity. When the price is high, they just get sexier.
2: That's Jim Wright, chairman of the Texas Railroad Commission, the state agency that oversees oil and gas production. Wright says the thieves are often sophisticated.
4: They're cloning these trucks. They can take a truck, get a full load of oil, and not be noticed.
2: Wright says criminals paint tanker trucks to look like legitimate oil field service vehicles.
4: So as they go through these remote ranches to get access to that oil, they go unnoticed.
2: The stolen crude is sold through a broker who sells it onto the market. He says the theft is happening across Texas.
4: About 40% of the industry has experience

0: across Texas.
1: About 40% of the industry has experienced some sort of theft. And so I've heard that number could be as high as $1 billion on an annual basis.
0: Wright says the problem is growing, and recent criminal cases show the scale. In April, federal prosecutors announced that 14 people from Texas and New Mexico had been indicted in an alleged crude oil theft conspiracy. The indictment alleges crude oil was siphoned from producers in southeastern New Mexico and then transported across state lines into Texas for resale. Sheriff Stan Parker of Howard County in West Texas says he doesn't have the manpower to deal with the problem.
2: Our county alone gets probably over 1,000, 1,500 barrels of oil reported stolen every month.
0: Parker says the oil thieves know the oil drilling business and law enforcement does not.
2: Our problem is we don't know who's supposed to be there and who's not. And the thing about it is if I pulled up on a tank battery right now, I don't know if you can be there or you not. I don't know if you're drawing water off of it. I don't know if you're pulling oil. It's got very complicated.
0: Texas lawmakers have responded by creating an organized oil field theft prevention unit within the Department of Public Safety, which is now training local sheriffs what to look for to spot an oil thief. The legislature also created the Stop Theft Task Force to study petroleum theft gaps in the law and long-term economic impacts. The task force will report its findings to state lawmakers in December. Texas has recently increased the criminal penalty for oil field theft, depending on the value of what was stolen. A conviction can carry 2 to 10 years or up to life in prison. For NPR News, I'm David Martin Davies in San Antonio.
3: For people with hearing aids or a cochlear implant, a crowded room can be really overwhelming. Lots of voices, but none of them distinct. NPR's John Hamilton reports on new research that could lead to hearing aids with the ability to select one voice among many.
4: It's called the cocktail party effect. In a room full of speakers, the brain can focus on just one and largely filter out the others. But Nima Mesgarani of Columbia University says that filtering is a lot harder for people who use a hearing device.
5: When they go to very crowded places, they usually end up not using them because they just simply amplify everybody.
4: Mesgarani and a team thought they might be able to solve this problem by harnessing the brain's knack for identifying a particular sound source. He'd shown in a previous study that the key is special brainwaves coming from the auditory cortex, which processes sounds.
5: And when you look at the brain of a listener at the cocktail party, what you see is that these brainwaves are tracking only the sound that they are focusing on and not the other sources.
4: Mesgarani thought the discovery might offer a way to improve hearing aids, cochlear implants, and other hearing devices.
5: That gives us a signature that we can look at someone's brain and then we can decide, oh yeah, this is the source that they want to listen to.
4: So his team did an experiment with 4 people who were in the hospital for epilepsy treatment. The participants already had electrodes in their brains. That allowed the team to monitor signals coming from their auditory cortex. Mesgarani says the next step was to simulate a cocktail party at the bedside.
5: They have 2 loudspeakers in front of them. Each one of those loudspeakers is playing a different conversation.
6: Too much. I'm sure we just left them back in the car. It shouldn't take too long.
4: At first, the competing conversations were played at the same volume. That left the participants struggling to focus on either one. Then Mesgarani says the team switched on a system that automatically adjusted the volume based on the person's brainwaves.
5: If the person wants to hear conversation one, we make that louder, we make everything else softer.
7: My brothers even recommended him. My brothers simply do not hire bad workmen.
4: When their attention switches to conversation two, so does the system.
6: Read from my diet, but I can tell this is just the thing that was...
4: Mesgarani says the participants had a strong preference for brain control.
5: They said, this is better, I prefer to keep this on. Their comprehension went up and their listening effort goes down.
4: The study appears in the journal Nature Neuroscience, and Josh McDermott of MIT says it offers strong evidence that the approach works. But he notes that this study was done in people with typical hearing.
8: If instead you have somebody who has hearing loss, could you still actually decode the target of attention successfully? And that is still kind of an open question.
4: Because in people with hearing loss, the signal isn't as strong. But McDermott says if it's still detectable, hearing aids might get better. Right now, he says, their ability to filter sounds is pretty limited.
8: They have some pretty good algorithms for reducing background noise, So in situations where the noise is pretty clearly a different signal from

0: the speech you're trying to listen to, you can attenuate the noise.
1: But with multiple voices, hearing aids don't know which one to amplify. McDermott says a brain-controlled hearing aid may be one solution. Another approach is using artificial intelligence to learn which sound you probably want to amplify. Either way, he says, hearing devices badly need to solve the cocktail party problem.
0: If you live long enough, you start to go deaf. And nowadays, most people live long enough. And it's a really important problem to be doing basic scientific research on.
1: In the U.S., disabling hearing loss affects more than half of people 75 and older. John Hamilton, NPR News.
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1: In Denver, I'm Amy Scott, in for Kai Rizdahl. It's Monday, May 11th. Good to have you with us. I hate to start the week off on a down note after that surprisingly buoyant jobs report we had just before the weekend. It showed strong job creation and low unemployment in April. But the other economic shoe, and there's that metaphor, drops tomorrow with the latest inflation numbers for April, the Consumer Price Index. And forecasters are expecting it to show a big increase in prices, led, no surprise, by gas and energy. Marketplace's Mitchell Hartman has the outlook.
2: I heard the word hot from a bunch of economists about tomorrow's inflation data, and not in a good way.
3: Tomorrow's CPI report, it's going to be a hot one.
4: So I'm expecting the second straight extremely hot increase.
5: It's simply unmitigated disaster to have rising energy and related energy commodities.
2: That's Arun Sundaram at CFRA Research, Joe Bruzuelas at consulting firm RSM, and Jay Hatfield at Infrastructure Capital Advisors. Economists expect headline inflation in April to come in at 3.8% year over year. In February, before the Iran war started, it was 2.4%. Jay Hatfield says we've seen this before when inflation spiked during the 1970s OPEC oil embargo. Difference now is that the Iran war is also affecting other key economic inputs.
5: It's not just an energy price shock, but the closure of the strait is impacting a number of commodities exported out of the Middle East, so like aluminum, steel, and fertilizer.
2: So far, we haven't seen core inflation rising sharply. That excludes food and energy. But it's what Joe Bruzuelas at RSM expects to see in coming months.
4: Second order effects whereby transportation costs jump, and then it begins to show up in food prices. And then later on in the year, due to the disruption of refined products and fertilizers, we're expecting another round of price increases.
2: U.S. consumers, meanwhile, are increasingly convinced higher inflation is back. Joanne Hsu at the University of Michigan Consumer Surveys says folks are bracing for
6: quite a bit of short-term pain. For the next 12 months, consumers are absolutely expecting those gas price increases to pass through to consumer-facing prices overall.
2: If headline inflation comes in as high as expected for April, it will more than outpace average wage gains over the past year, says RSM's Joe Bruzuelas.
4: What that means is people's actual wages, once you adjust for inflation, will likely either be flat or in decline.
2: And he says even if the Iran war ends tomorrow and supply chains return to normal, price increases already in the pipeline will still keep inflation running high through at least the end of the year. I'm Mitchell Hartman for Marketplace.
1: On that last point, an end to the war was looking even more distant today after President Trump rejected a counteroffer from Iran. Wall Street, though, continued to look the other way. We'll have the details when we do the numbers.

0: If you're a fan of a dense bean salad or homemade hummus, then you probably have chickpeas in your pantry. And yes, they are protein-rich and delicious, but it turns out they and a bunch of other food staples might not be as nutritious as they were even a decade ago. And the reason is carbon dioxide. Sarah Kaplan wrote about it at the Washington Post in a story called "The Invisible Force Making Food Less Nutritious." Sarah, welcome to the program.
1: Thanks for having me.
0: So climate change has a lot of consequences for food, but I was surprised to learn that the carbon dioxide itself that's causing global warming is a problem. Can you talk about why?
1: Yeah, so scientists think that it has to do with the way that plants grow. They take carbon dioxide out of the atmosphere and turn it into carbohydrates. And when there's more carbon in the atmosphere, that's more, you know, quote unquote, food for the plants to grow. But the problem that plants are facing is that there's not a comparable increase in the other kinds of minerals, things like zinc and iron, phosphorus, calcium, these really important minerals in the soil that are not so important to the plants, but are really important to the people who consume those plants. And that means that, you know, any given bite of a plant is going to have more sugar in it and less of these essential nutrients.
0: Wow. So I talked about chickpeas. That's a big one. What are some of the other crops that are losing their nutritious value?
1: Yeah. So some researchers in the Netherlands did what's called a meta-analysis last year, and they found that dozens of nutrients across dozens of different crops are all being affected. So that includes everything from really essential staples like rice and wheat and soybeans to lettuce, to potatoes, to sweet peppers, to canola. And one of the really interesting things is that every plant seems to be affected a little bit differently. So for example, chickpeas, like you mentioned, you know, between the 1980s and 2040, zinc in chickpeas is expected to decline almost 40%.
0: Wow.
1: But, you know, really it is across the board. Most nutrients in most plants are seeing some kind of decrease.
0: Across the board, this research, I think, found that nutrients fell by a little over 3% since the late 1980s. But you're right that that's actually, it sounds small, but it's pretty significant in terms of the potential health impacts.
1: Yeah, and that's because nutrient deficiency is a huge public health problem around the world. And a lot of people live kind of on the brink of nutrient insufficiency. And so just a small decrease in, particularly in staple crops like rice and wheat, can lead to huge consequences for those people, particularly in low-income countries where a lot of people might get half of their calories from something like rice. You know, if that rice becomes less nutritious and they're getting half of their calories from it, all of a sudden that's a big decline.
0: So what can we do about this? I mean, is there a way to make up for the loss of nutrition in these crops? Is everyone going to have to take supplements?
1: Yeah, I mean, it really depends on who you are and what resources you have. So those of us who live in wealthy countries where we're able to afford really diverse diets, this shouldn't be too big of a problem. What the experts that I talked to are really worried about is what happens in low-income countries. And, you know, one of the solutions, the potential solutions, is these fortification programs. A lot of countries already have them where they will add nutrients to flour or rice. But there are something like 2 billion people around the world who already suffer health problems, whether that's anemia from lack of iron or immune system problems from lack of zinc. So if these fortification programs aren't solving the problem that already exists, the experts were kind of dubious that they would be able to compensate for the problem that's going to get even bigger as carbon dioxide in the atmosphere increases.
0: And the obvious solution is to stop emitting carbon dioxide, right? But I mean, we are so off track on those goals. And it's interesting, you actually mentioned this in the story, that opponents of climate action often like to say, well, more carbon is good for plants. It increases growth. But this evidence sort of gives lie to that argument, right?
1: Yeah, I think it's a lot more complicated than just saying plants need carbon to grow, therefore carbon is good. The other reality is that climate change, which is caused by carbon dioxide pollution, is also making it harder to grow our food. There's wildfires and floods and extreme heat and drought. All of these things are critically depleting yields, and you get not just a decrease in the quality of crops, but also probably a decrease in quantity. And both of those things are huge problems that really are addressed by reducing carbon dioxide emissions.
0: Sarah Kaplan is a climate reporter for The Washington Post, where she wrote about the invisible force making our food less nutritious. She and graphics reporter Naima Ahmed share the byline on the story. Thanks so much for joining us.
1: Thank you for having me.
0: If you want more on how climate change is affecting our food and vice versa, check out the podcast I host, How We Survive. We did a whole season on the topic. And we've got a brand new season coming out later this month. It's all about engineering nature. Large-scale climate interventions, some say, could be our last hope. Here's a sneak peek from the trailer. Are you talking about darkening the sky?
2: So a constellation of sunshades would cast an even dimming of shade across the entire Earth.
0: We're exploring ideas for cooling the planet that are out there. Like, really out there.
2: Investing that much in building anything in space creates a whole space economy.
0: And talking with entrepreneurs trying to bring these ideas to life.
3: The only thing worse than a private company doing this is no one doing this at all.
4: Do either of you have a science background?
3: We don't.
5: No.
6: If we do this, this is a decision that will affect all life on the planet.
7: Alls we are guinea pigs in their laboratory.
0: How We Survive, Season 9, launches May 27th.

0: Mitchell talked earlier about the rising cost of living. The latest American affordability tracker from the Urban Institute found that even before the recent run-up in gas prices, nearly half of families struggled to pay for essentials like food, childcare, and housing. Wages aren't keeping up with rising costs, even beyond traditionally expensive parts of the country. One potential solution is adult education. Programs that can help people increase their earning power as prices rise. Sarah Ash from the Texas Standard has that story.
1: In a packed auditorium at Austin Community College's Eastview campus, Suha Kabakli addresses students being inducted into the National Adult Education Honor Society.
2: I made a choice. I will pursue my future with determination.
1: In 2010, when she was 17, Palestinian refugee Kabakli moved from Iraq to Austin with no high school diploma in tow. Schooling wasn't so easy for her in Texas either.
3: I was bullied a lot for not speaking English, for wearing scarf. What I wasn't expecting was to be that much.
1: She dropped out after 3 months, got married, had two kids, and then in 2021, she decided to get her GED so she could have a career of her own.
3: My husband, he told me, go to school. Don't just be at home. Don't wait for anybody to do things for you. You fight for yourself.
1: People get GEDs with a variety of career goals. Electrician, mortician, EMS, paralegal. But one commonality is that their earning potential goes up when they get the certificate. Sharon Bonney, CEO of the Coalition on Adult Basic Education, says improving educational outcomes for adults is one way to combat the affordability crisis.
4: There have been studies done that show for every dollar given to adult education, there's a $60 return to the economy because it helps them to get a better job.
1: A better job means people pay more taxes and have more money to buy consumer goods. They are also less likely to need public assistance, according to Literacy Pittsburgh CEO Carrie Harris.
5: If any, they become much more self-sufficient, and that pays dividends for all of us.
1: Harris says, historically, adult education enrollment has increased when the economy slows down. This is true not just for GED classes, but also workforce training certifications.
5: Because people need to upskill to get back in the job market and be competitive. Also, because these programs are free for the most part, this is a way to get upskilled without investing, money.
1: Kabakli says the free classes she can access at Austin Community College after completing her GED was one draw to continuing her education. Her goal is to become a radiologist because of the job prospects, and she also likes the opportunity for continuing education within the field.
3: In radiology, you keep growing, and there is no stop to it.
1: Austin Community College receives money from the federal government to help fund programs like the one Kabakli is in. These dollars have been uncertain in recent months. President Trump proposed deep cuts in his 2026 budget proposal, though Congress did reject them. And when you look at the numbers, it's hard to argue with the value of adult education. According to the U.S. Bureau of Labor Statistics, people with a high school diploma earn about $10,000 more a year than those without. Adult education can be a long road, but Austin Community College Adult Education Dean Kathy Dowdy says it offers students a way forward.
6: They need a place to come and to have hope. And that's us.
1: Kabakli is on that long road now, taking classes online. Her hope for her daughter is the same message she shared with her fellow adult ed students at ACC.
3: I want to be a living example for her. I'm fighting for it. And I'm not going to stop fight for it until I get it.
1: At the moment, that fight looks like an English composition course and elementary statistics. In Austin, I'm Sarah Ash for Marketplace.

0: Coming up, a trip to a solar island in Brazil. But first, let's do the numbers. The Dow Jones Industrial Average gained 95 points, 0.2% to finish at 49,704. The NASDAQ added 27 points, 0.1% to close at 26,274. And the S&P 500 ticked up 13 points, 0.2% to end at 7412. The National Association of Realtors reported that sales of existing homes rose just 0.2% in April and were flat year over year. Looking at single-family homes in particular, sales were 0.3% lower than they were this time last year. Sales were sluggish thanks to higher interest rates. Bonds fell in related news. The yield on the 10-year T-note rose to 4.41%. 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
4: I once had a car that was more like a
5: I think China has the edge because it already has deployed AI so much more than the U.S. has. And it's also important to note that by putting AI everywhere, in these robots, in these driverless cars, it's also generating a bunch of new data all the time that is making these Chinese models even better every single day.
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0: This is Marketplace. I'm Amy Scott. Unless you tune out during the numbers, you've no doubt heard that the NASDAQ and S&P have been hitting one record high after another, in spite of all the uncertainty surrounding the war in the Middle East. That's thanks, of course, to the AI boom, and specifically chipmaker stocks. NVIDIA is at the top of the heap, but its competitors, Intel, Micron, AMD, and Qualcomm, have been on a tear for the last month or so, too. Research from JP Morgan says that's encouraged a slew of retail investors to pile into the chip market. And as Marketplace's Megan McCarty-Carino reports, it could be a sign that this boom is headed for a bust.
7: What started as a frenzy for NVIDIA processors has rippled through almost every layer of the computing supply chain as demand for AI has ballooned.
8: The word I hear a lot is parabolic, which stock prices going straight up.
7: Jay Goldberg, senior analyst at Seaport Research, points to the Philadelphia Semiconductor Index of chip designers and manufacturers. It's up more than 50% in the last 6 weeks, and that's giving Goldberg flashbacks of the dot-com boom.
8: Every time you start to hear people saying, this time is different, this is a new economy, I think it's right to sort of be cautious.
7: Add a rush of retail investors once prices are soaring and the warning lights really start blinking, says William Quinn, an economic historian at Queen's University Belfast. He says retail investors tend to be later and less informed than institutional investors.
9: So they're buying because of the hype or because the price has gone up and they're extrapolating that into the future, then the prices can lose all connection to what these assets are actually worth.
7: Quinn says bubbles are often preceded by innovations that make it easier for retail investors to buy and sell assets. The rise of E-Trade and the dot-com boom. Robinhood today.
9: These trading apps are just the next iteration of that. So now you don't even have to get out of bed to buy and sell these assets.
7: But the business fundamentals of chip companies are much stronger than the dot-coms during the boom, argues Stacey Razgon, senior analyst at Bernstein Research.
10: The driver of this, like so far, has actually surprisingly been earnings. It hasn't necessarily been irrational.
7: Unlike Pets.com, chipmakers are reporting massive revenues, and big tech has signaled ever greater spending. Whether that growth is sustainable is the key question, says Jed Ellerbrook, a portfolio manager at Argent Capital. He says anything from the effects of the war to lackluster returns on investment could slow the data center boom.
11: There is just so much riding on this AI build-out. That in itself is a risk factor for the market.
7: But for now, the chips are still up. I'm Megan McCarty-Carino for Marketplace.

0: While the U.S. government has retreated from renewable energy under President Trump, the global transition away from fossil fuels continues. The International Energy Agency predicts renewable capacity will more than double by 2030, led mostly by solar energy. In Brazil, some 30,000 solar panels are being installed on a small archipelago that is one of the country's most famous tourist destinations. The aim is to make the area almost completely carbon-free by next year, part of a wider effort across the country to shift to solar. Gisela Regatau reports.
1: Fernando de Noronha's main island is tiny, 7 square miles, and isolated, 220 miles off the northeast coast of Brazil. A UNESCO World Heritage Site, the island has lush vegetation, huge volcanic rocks, and a blue ocean that is home to dolphins, sharks, turtles, and all sorts of fish. Noronha has around 3,000 residents, and a record of 139,000 tourists visited the archipelago last year, 5% above the limit set by the government. Until now, its electrical grid was powered by a diesel-fueled thermal plant. For many residents here, the shift to solar is a no-brainer. It will reduce pollution on the island. Diesel is very polluting, says Felipe Silva, a server at a beach shack. The new solar power plant in Noronha occupies 53 acres right in front of the airport. It will generate 22 megawatts of electricity, almost 4 times the current consumption. Many residents wanted solar panels to be installed on their roofs to avoid clearing any forests on the island. But Leonardo Moura, operational superintendent of Neo Energia, the company that distributes electricity here, says they couldn't do that. They needed the plant to be equipped with a battery system that stores energy to serve the island at night. He says the project was approved by the Ministry of Energy and followed all environmental regulations. Our goal was to have the least possible impact. The solar panels will occupy 1.5% of Noronha's territory, he says. Moura says that starting next year, the diesel plant will just serve as a backup during rainy days, for example. For more than 11 months a year, the island will be 100% carbon-free, he says. The new plant costs $70 million and is being built in partnership with the federal and state governments. Customers won't pay higher fees, Moura says. More than 40% of Brazil's electricity comes from hydropower, but solar is growing and is already second with 25%. Solar panels are also being installed in remote regions of the Amazon as part of a federal program. Almost 1 million people in that region don't have access to electricity. John Werdig, energy transition manager at the nonprofit Arayara, believes solar power makes sense for Noronha. But he says the archipelago also needs to improve energy efficiency. Many public buildings are old, and newer, fancier hotels need more electricity. There are hotels with one jacuzzi per room. That's a crazy idea for an island that has the most beautiful ocean in the world, he says. In addition to the transition to solar, a ban on combustion vehicles was supposed to take effect in Noronha last year. That's on hold until 2030. In Fernando de Noronha, Brazil, I'm Gisele Regatau for Marketplace.

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1: This final note on the way out today, coming next year, Wordle, the TV show. The New York Times and NBC Universal announced today they're teaming up to produce a game show based on the five-letter word guessing game, to be hosted by Savannah Guthrie with Jimmy Fallon as a producer. Launched by Welsh software engineer Josh Wardle during COVID, the free game united lockdown-weary players across the world before the Times acquired it for an undisclosed low seven-figure sum. Whatever they paid him, today I'm thinking he could have asked for more. Amir Bibawi, Caitlin Esch, John Gordon, Noya Carr, Steve Mullis, and Stephanie Seek are the Marketplace editing staff. Kelly Silvera is the news director. And I'm Amy Scott. Hope to see you back here tomorrow.

0: This is APN.
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2: A Morning Edition team is in China, bringing you the latest on President Trump's summit with Chinese President Xi Jinping. And a new NPR Ipsos poll reveals Americans' evolving attitudes toward the U.S.-China relationship. 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

0: I think it is a really interesting contrast with the United States, where the public hesitation or even pushback to AI is creating, in many ways, political problems for these AI companies. But in China, because people are feeling that this AI is actually tangibly improving their lives.
1: I'm Natalie Kitroev. That's coming up on The Daily from The New York Times.
2: Live from NPR News in Culver City, California, I'm Duane Brown. A widely used abortion pill will remain on hold for a few more days after Supreme Court Justice Samuel Alito pushed out his deadline to make a decision. NPR's Selena Simmons-Duffin tells us that means mifepristone remains available via telemedicine for now.
3: The case comes from the state of Louisiana. It argued that the Food and Drug Administration allowing telemedicine access to mifepristone undermines its abortion ban. Earlier this month, a panel of federal appeals court judges agreed with the state and ended telemedicine access. Supreme Court Justice Samuel Alito paused that decision for 1 week and has now extended that pause for 3 more days. That means patients can continue to receive mifepristone by mail at least until Thursday, at which point the Supreme Court is likely to make a longer-term decision. Telemedicine now accounts for 1/4 of all abortions nationally. Selena Simmons-Duffin, NPR News, Washington.
2: President Trump says the ceasefire between the U.S. and Iran is on life support after rejecting Tehran's latest response to end the conflict. Trump speaking to reporters today after Iran refused to reopen the Strait of Hormuz and rejected a one-page proposal which reiterated Trump's position that Iran cannot have a nuclear weapon. But soaring oil and gas prices have led the president to propose suspending the federal gas tax. That would save about 18 cents a gallon, but also requires approval from Congress.
4: Let me tell you, as soon as this is over with Iran, as soon as it's over, you're going to see gasoline and oil drop like a rock.
2: Gas prices have jumped 50% since the start of the war in late February, the cost of diesel even higher, which truckers use to transport consumer goods across the country. This is NPR. The supplement NAD is attracting attention in the wellness world these days as scientists study its potential. But as NPR's Will Stone tells us, many of the claims are ahead of the current evidence.
5: NAD boosting products are often billed as a kind of cure-all, a potent substance that can reverse aging and enhance energy. Nicotinamide adenine dinucleotide is a crucial molecule in our body, and the early research on animals suggests taking NAD precursor supplements can have many benefits. Dr. Shalinder Basin at Brigham and Women's Hospital is one of the researchers looking into NAD.
6: We are early in this field. It certainly is very promising, but I think the hype exceeds the reality where we are in the field.
5: He says what's needed now are larger human trials. Will Stone, NPR News.
2: Well, oil and gas prices continue to rise after President Trump called Iran's latest proposal to end the war unacceptable. That rejection keeps both sides in limbo, driving up the price of oil from roughly $70 a barrel before the war to $104 a barrel today. President Trump is now moving to ask Congress to suspend the federal tax on gas in hopes of bringing down the surging fuel prices caused by the Iran war. The tax is about 18 cents a gallon. AAA says prices at the gas pump are up 50% since the war began. This is NPR News.
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9: From the New York Times, I'm Natalie Kitroev. This is The Daily. President Trump is preparing to make a crucial trip to China this week to meet with Chinese President Xi Jinping. A key question hanging over that meeting is artificial intelligence and whether the global race in AI may be spinning out of control. Today, my colleague Vivian Wong explains how China's approaching artificial intelligence differently from the United States, and what that means about who's winning the global competition for AI dominance. It's Monday, May 11th. Vivian, we've come to you because you've been reporting on China for 6 years. Is that right?
0: Yes.
9: Okay. And your beat has essentially been AI of late. And I think there is one main question that everyone is asking when it comes to the global AI race. And that is China beating us?
0: I think that's a really hard question to answer because China and the United States are actually running very different races with different goals and different metrics of success. And I think China is very confident that along its chosen path, it is doing very well.
9: Okay, so what is that chosen path? Talk to me about that.
0: From the beginning, China's strategy when it comes to AI has been putting it in people's hands, putting it in factories, putting it everywhere throughout the economy. It's this focus on real-world applications. And that's really different from the way that I think Silicon Valley and a lot of American policymakers talk about AI, which is generally revolving around AGI, right? This idea that AI is building towards this super powerful, superhuman intelligence. Whereas China and Chinese policymakers have always kind of talked about AI as this way towards making the economy run better. So if you just walk around on the street in China, you are going to encounter different manifestations of AI everywhere. There are driverless cars in a ton of Chinese cities. There are robots everywhere from restaurants to just patrolling the streets to definitely, of course, in factories. And people have found ways to use it in places that we might never have imagined. I recently talked to a few different parents who have thought of really creative ways to use AI in their children's educations.
10: I like myself.
0: One mom had bought this AI contraption that was basically a translation mask that she would wear to help her kids practice speaking English.
1: A translation mask.
0: Yeah, it really looks like the mask that Bane wears in the Batman movies.
10: Mommy, hold your neck.
0: And the way it works is that she would speak into it in Chinese, and then what would come out was a version of her voice, but speaking English.
11: I like you.
10: Mommy, I love you too.
1: Wow.
0: And so she would just wear it around the house to talk to her kids.
11: What are you eating?
10: I'm eating pomegranate.
11: Is it tasty?
10: Yes, it's delicious.
0: I think that what's been really striking to me about observing just the way that people in China are talking about and thinking about AI is people are really excited about it. You know, in America, when people talk about AI, there's this whole doomer conversation. A lot of people are really nervous about it, you know, either taking their job or taking over the entire world.
1: Right.
0: And that conversation is just a lot quieter in China. China is really focused on how AI can be useful to them now. And that comes in part because China has a lot of really deep structural issues that without AI, I think they really don't have a way to solve. So, for example, the population and the workforce are aging really quickly. And how do you solve that if young people don't want to have children? Well, maybe using AI to make your factories more efficient. Another problem is huge inequities between access to healthcare in rural and urban areas. If you don't have enough doctors, how do you solve that? Maybe AI doctors are the answer. And the Chinese government historically has always been quite optimistic about technology. And so I think they see AI as basically the latest iteration of some kind of technology that is going to help them on this global ascent and is going to solve these problems that they have.
9: Got it. So when does that relationship between the Chinese government and AI actually begin? What's that story?
0: So a key moment is in 2014. It was early in Xi Jinping's tenure as leader of China. And he basically says, I want China to be on top of that. I want China to be the number one maker of intelligent robots. And I also want us to dominate all sorts of other technologies that are going to be the future. And this turns into a plan in 2017 that is called China's New Generation AI Development Plan, which is their first national level roadmap of what they are going to do with AI. And it sets out a goal that says they want China to be a leading AI power by 2030. And it also says that the way it's going to get there is through real-world applications. So after this national plan comes out, then you have the provincial and local governments sort of falling over themselves to show how they are complying. So they start building industrial parks to attract top companies. They start giving tax breaks and sort of free or cheap rent to these companies. And they start giving them money to attract the top talent. So for a few years, China really feels like it has the lead in AI.
12: Police in Beijing have been wearing these glasses that can recognize faces linked to the government's national database.
0: And this was, of course, also really useful for China's surveillance apparatus.
13: We're trying to transform our economic model from made in China to created in China.
0: But then in 2022, ChatGPT comes on the scene. And that really caught Chinese policymakers and Chinese tech companies off guard.
1: It caught everybody off guard.
0: Yeah, exactly. And it kind of scares the Chinese government because generative AI, you know, it's this thing that is looking at all of the information on the internet. It's coming up with answers that are sort of unpredictable. And the Chinese government becomes really nervous that this is going to be a threat to their information controls, their censorship regime. You know, they don't want Chinese people plugging questions about politically sensitive events into a chatbot and getting answers that they don't want the people to be getting.
1: So they're looking at this as a potential threat to their political model.
0: Exactly. And ChatGPT is banned in China. The Chinese government starts putting out new regulations also on Chinese AI companies that might be working on generative AI. For example, they quickly roll out a rule that says if any Chinese AI company is building a model that can, quote unquote, mobilize society, it has to first pass a series of checks and clearances with the Chinese government before it can be released to the public.
1: What are those checks and clearances?
0: So basically, you have to do safety testing. But I think when we think about safety testing in the West, right, it's making sure that the chatbot is not feeding its users answers that might push them to self-harm or, you know, feeding hate speech. In China, there is that element, but there is also the element of making sure that it doesn't provide answers about politically sensitive questions like the June 4th massacre in Tiananmen Square, or about China's top leaders that the government might not want Chinese people asking. And then in early 2025, along comes DeepSeek.
1: Right.
14: Let's talk about DeepSeek because it is mind-blowing and it is shaking this entire industry to its core. The emergence of DeepSeek.
0: So DeepSeek was the chatbot created by a Chinese startup that really no one had heard of before last year. And it performed basically just as well as leading models in the United States.
15: DeepSeek says that their AI model only cost $5.6 million. Now, we don't know.
0: And it was this wake-up call and this sign to everybody around the world that Chinese AI could compete with Silicon Valley. And for all of China and the Chinese government in particular, this is also a moment of huge national pride. And Xi tells the entrepreneurs, go out and show your talents and serve the country. So 2025 and this year have really just been huge moments of development in China's AI scene. You've seen a ton of new models getting registered. You've seen a bunch of startups doing really well. And that's also where you've seen kind of AI get diffused so broadly into the economy in all the ways that we talked about where everyone's using it all the time.
1: Right.
0: And we see how much they're doubling down on AI just this past March when the Chinese government released its five-year plan, which is this grand economic plan for how China's economy is going to run for the next 5 years. And this plan mentions AI more than 50 times.
1: Wow.
0: So it's really clear that they are staking basically their entire economic future on dominating AI. And for Washington, that puts China on a direct collision course with U.S. tech.
1: We'll be right back.
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20: 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And the Bureau of Indian Affairs is sending emergency aid to Alaska Native communities facing critical shortages. 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
1: This is The Daily. I'm Natalie Kitroev. Back to my conversation with Vivian Wong about whether China or the United States is winning the global race toward AI dominance. So in the collision course that the U.S. sees China running headlong into, what are China's disadvantages? I wondered, for example, if some of the restrictions that the government still has on the development of AI, the control that it exercises over it, might hold their industry back in some meaningful ways?
0: Sure. And this is really the million-dollar question, right? And I think the answer is both yes and no. So when you look at just the models themselves, DeepSeek, for example, experts I've spoken to actually say that they don't think the restrictions are really making DeepSeek meaningfully less powerful, in the sense that, sure, there are some topics that DeepSeek cannot answer, but actually, chatbots from other countries also have red lines or sensitive areas that they can't talk about.
1: Right.
0: They just might be different. And so when it comes to actually just the core performance of the model, if you're not asking about these sort of few politically sensitive questions, experts seem to think that actually China is not meaningfully held back. Now, on the other hand, I think there is a potential issue when you look at the broader political environment and the reality that the government has shown that it's willing to crack down at any point if it feels threatened or a little bit not in control of the entire situation. And I think that creates a really uncertain business environment that could make it difficult for Chinese companies to thrive. They always have to be thinking about where are the red lines that we have to be careful not to cross. And part of the issue is that that's not always clear. We actually saw a really clear example of this just recently. So there was a really successful, hyped up Chinese AI startup called Manus.
3: Manus went viral after it claimed to be the world's first general AI agent. The agent is able to execute complex tasks like market research, coding, and data analysis.
0: It eventually moved to Singapore, but its founders were Chinese. Its parent company was Chinese. And last year,
4: Meta closing out 2025 with an 11th hour acquisition. The company announcing it is buying Manus.
0: Meta announced that it was going to acquire Manus for $2 billion, which was a really big deal. But pretty much immediately after this was announced, the Chinese government said that it was investigating this acquisition. And just last month,
3: China has blocked Meta's $2 billion takeover of AI startup Manus.
0: They actually announced that they were not going to let the deal go forward.
3: This comes as Beijing continues to take steps to restrict U.S. investment in developing Chinese technologies.
0: And on top of that, during all of this, during this investigation, my colleagues reported that Manus's founders, after they went back to China for a visit, were actually blocked from leaving China.
1: It's interesting because China is famous for doing all of this aggressive industrial policy making to fuel its industries at home. But it sounds like AI may just be a different beast.
0: Yeah, you really need to give scientific minds and researchers kind of the space and freedom to experiment and to kind of follow where their scientific intuitions or their research is leading them. There's a longstanding stereotype that might be a bit of an overgeneralization, but a lot of people tell me that they think it still holds true, which is that China is really good at the 1 to 10 of scientific research, which is taking some kind of scientific discovery and finding the ways to just apply it everywhere and really make it useful. But it's not as good at the 0 to 1, which is just getting to that breakthrough discovery in the first place. And I think that's where the political environment does play a little bit of a role.
1: Right. You can't force innovation from a top-down strategy. So is that the main disadvantage that China sees itself having vis-a-vis the U.S.? Are there others?
0: There are two other really major areas. So one is chips and another one is talent. So on chips, which are the powerful hardware that's necessary for training AI models, the fact is that Chinese chips are just not as powerful as American ones. So Chinese AI companies are still really reliant on chips from NVIDIA to make the best AI that they can.
1: NVIDIA, an American company. Right.
0: Yeah. And China has spent hundreds of billions of dollars on trying to develop domestic powerful chips.

0: gotten there yet. And Chinese policymakers have talked very openly about how a shortage of talent is another problem that they have to face.
1: These are pretty significant handicaps that China has. So just to return to that question that we wrestled with in the beginning of this, is China coming out on top in the global AI race?
0: I think if the end destination of all of this AI is indeed AGI, this superhuman intelligence that is just going to run the world, then I do think American companies are closer to that. I do think Silicon Valley is closer to the cutting edge of technology. But it is important to point out that China is not that far behind. It's a few months behind by most experts' estimates. But if AGI is not the final destination, I mean, if it's not even possible, and the real way to go is to just use AI to improve our daily lives now, then I think China has the edge because it already has deployed AI so much more than the U.S. has. And it's also important to note that by putting AI everywhere in these robots, in these driverless cars, it's also generating a bunch of new data all the time that is making these Chinese models even better every single day, which helps solve one of the bigger problems in AI these days, which is kind of just running out of training data. China is just constantly generating new data for its own models. So at the end of the day, I think that the problem is AI is still so full of so many unknowns. We don't know what the future of this technology is. We don't know what exactly it means to dominate AI or what it would take to dominate AI. And so it's really impossible to say who is pursuing the right path.
1: Vivian, do you think there's a lesson for U.S. companies in China's approach to AI? Because it does seem as though the ambition of reaching toward this superhuman intelligence is so quintessentially American. It's the biggest, most innovative version of this tech possible, but it's also potentially backfiring in a sense, because it seems to be turning a lot of people against this technology very forcefully, whereas focusing on more mundane, maybe less ambitious goals may be a more popular route.
0: Yeah, I think it is a really interesting contrast with the United States, where the public hesitation or even pushback to AI is creating, in many ways, political problems for these AI companies. But in China, because people are feeling that this AI is actually tangibly improving their lives, it's making their commutes smoother, it's making their food get delivered to them faster, it's making products maybe cheaper because factories are more efficient, people really feel that this technology could be something that is good for them. And I think it's worth noting that we have started to see the conversation in China shift a little bit, especially in recent months. We have seen people start to talk a little bit more about what happens to my job if AI becomes everywhere. But I think that sentiment is still not as maybe prominent as it is in the United States. And actually, that is maybe an interesting result of the government restrictions that we talked about. So yes, on the one hand, they might make it more difficult for Chinese companies to innovate. But on the other hand, I think there's a general sense among many Chinese people that the Chinese government will keep this whole sector under control. It will make sure that AI is just not getting out of hand and leaving society totally unstable. And so that also creates a certain degree of trust in the technology.
1: Right. And I think, ironically, in the U.S., the fact that we have this more freewheeling environment when it comes to AI, there's something about that that makes people more afraid of it. And that backlash from the grassroots right now, that could end up being a problem down the line for AI development in the U.S. That could be a headwind.
0: Yeah, I think that could prove to be a real impediment to AI development in America that is probably just not going to play out in the same way in China.
1: Well, Vivian, thank you so much.
0: Thank you, Natalie.
1: Vivian Wong is a China correspondent for The New York Times.
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1: 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That's it for The Daily. I'm Natalie Kitroweff. See you tomorrow.
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5: Partly cloudy and breezy tonight, a slight chance of showers and thunderstorms, lows in the 40s. There is a wind advisory for Tuesday morning through Tuesday afternoon for central and all of eastern North Dakota. The rest of the Tuesday should be partly cloudy and windy, highs in the mid-60s to the mid-70s. Tuesday night clear, lows in the 40s. Your Wednesday, partly cloudy skies and windy once again, highs mostly in the low 70s to low 80s. And your Thursday, partly cloudy and windy, a slight chance of showers and thunderstorms in the evening, lows in the mid-40s to mid-50s and highs in the upper 70s to the upper 80s.
6: This is Prairie Public, a news, music, and information service in partnership with North Dakota State University, KPPD Devils Lake, KPPW Williston, KMPR Minot, KDPR Dickinson, KCND Bismarck, KPRJ Jamestown, KUND Grand Forks, and KDSU Fargo.
7: Coming up on this Monday's Main Street, we explore the growing divide between North Dakota classrooms and policymakers. North Dakota Teacher of the Year Franny Tunseth and Aaron Oban of North Dakotans for Public Schools discuss funding pressures, staffing challenges, and how stronger partnerships could shape the future of public education. Then, from Fargo's live storytelling event, The Tell, a hilarious and surprisingly heartfelt story about a cafeteria misunderstanding that led to an imaginary family life and an unforgettable lunch lady. That's ahead for this Monday's Main Street. We're glad that you are with us. It's all after this news.
8: This is National Native News. I'm Jill Freitas. On Friday, the University of Arizona recognized roughly 70 Native American graduates with a special celebration. As KJZZ's Gabriel Pietrasio reports, an indigenous actor was the event's keynote speaker.
9: Dallas Goldtooth is Diné in Mittawakaton, Dakota. He's arguably best known for his role in the Peabody Award-winning FX series Reservation Dogs. Goldtooth plays a comedic spiritual guide to a teen living in an Oklahoma res town.
10: Are you Crazy Horse or sitting...
11: No. I'm not one of those awesome guys, no. I'm more of your unknown warrior. Yeah, you know my name? William Knife Man.
9: Goldtooth co-founded the 1491s, an all-native sketch comedy group that uses humor as a way to tackle stereotypes and complex social issues. Native Americans make up about 4% of the university's student body. For National Native News, I'm Gabriel Pietrasio.
8: The U.S. Bureau of Indian Affairs says it is distributing $20 million in emergency funding to more than a dozen Alaska Native communities in response to shortages of essential supplies and urgent infrastructure needs. The lion's share of the funding, $16 million, is going to the Kuskokwim Delta coastal village of Shefornik to address the impacts of severe erosion, permafrost thaw, and failing infrastructure. According to a press release, the funds are intended to restore damaged wetlands, address unsafe structures, relocate at-risk homes, and reconstruct the community's barge landing. Shefornik and 15 other communities spread across a vast swath of the state will also receive a portion of an additional